0: Don't allow disappointment to stop you and to change your kind heart, your goodness. Don't let a bad situation steal your joy. When you're tired, rest. Make sure you do that. You know, during the storm, I said to myself, there's a reason why I'm going through this storm. It's time for me to take some time off from life. And so I realized that I had to take a day or two off from work to clean up the rubble and the mess that the storm created. But it also, as I was cleaning up that tree, I was kind of decluttering my mind too as well. So I was cleaning out the negative waste that I was holding on. And so there's different metaphors that we can take when we go through bad situations. And so just remember that this storm too shall pass. This storm may shake me, but it will not stop me. It may challenge me, but it will not define me. I'm going to keep believing. I'm going to keep growing. I'm going to keep loving. And I'm going to keep moving forward. Say that whenever you're going through a hard, difficult season in your life. And one day you'll look back at that season and realize something powerful. You didn't just make it through the storm. The storm helped make you stronger. So keep going. Clearer skies are coming. And like I always say, folks, I always say this. You know, before we get off the live here, folks, I want to thank all the independent artists for submitting music today to 104.5 WRFU. And we had some great submissions, some great stars, a couple of stars today, not a whole lot of stars, but we'll take the ones that come. I was kind of hoping to get one from Zay Money, but we will give all the independent artists another shot, another opportunity on the next show. Till next time, I want you guys to be positive, stay positive, and I'll see you in the future. I'm gone. 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
1: 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Let's go.

We're gonna have to switch over to Wannabe Cafe, guys, and it's time for the show. Usually from about 7 to 9, but after DJ BJ Clark gets out of here, it takes me a little bit to set up, so we don't always start right at 7, and go till about 9. There's a few talks I'm thinking about putting on tonight, just to kind of keep us up on the way things are at the moment out there, and. You are right here at WRFU's Wannabe Cafe with George Hardebeck. Three times fast sounds like a frog. Hardebeck. WRFU is an open forum for the Urbana-Champaign community and our online community. Views expressed are those of the speakers and not intended to represent WRFU or the UCIMC Urbana-Champaign Independent Media Center. Interdependent, I would say, but that's how they started out, independent media centers. After the World Trade Organization, couple decades ago, and soon after that, WRFU started up too as a low power radio station rather. Low power. So yeah, after World Trade Organization, IMCs started, independent media centers started up around the country and even around the world to some degree, because people realized that we needed to have more people's media, like not imperially structured media where some people make a lot of money at the top. And of course, now we have these great studies on greed, addiction, where we see that people who are held up or enabled higher than others to be allowed to be consistently higher than others economically or power-wise, in rigged imbalances, that they start to show symptoms. And the studies show that they show these symptoms right away as soon as they start holding that power over others and money, privilege, status, power, essentially greed, addiction. So now there are studies on greed as an addiction, and once we start looking at it as an addiction, we can start to unpack a lot more of the imperialism that people have suffered for 10,000 years. In some parts of the world, rather, and some cultures have been able to maintain more mutual society. And in order to do that, mutual economy, how do we share life carefully, care for each other mutually, and in mutual economy, to have mutual society and mutual relatedness in ecology with all other beings of this planet as one great body of life that we're all part of. We all are born of this life. We've all come out of this life. We're all part of her, this great Mother Earth, Mother Life, that is embodied as, creator and creation, if you will. I know it's one body being the Earth, but it's this pretty great body that we're all a part of, Mother Earth. And there's just not a whole lot of these around. And all these people that are talking about, oh, we could try to inhabit Mars or the moon. Well, yeah, if you really want to live that way, but think about this planet. Have you looked around? I mean, have you seen how wondrous this planet is and the humanity? I mean, like, yeah, we have a lot of problems with humanity. We really need to have our humanity manage our humanity. And really, that means like our greater nature managing our lesser nature. But if you look around, if you listen to people in places that are healthy, there's some really, really sweet things about human beings. And you can't blame all the big problems on all the people, because there's people that are actually keeping some things pretty well together, pretty humble, pretty meek, pretty respectful to life as a being, living like meekly on her terms, in long integral harmonized balances. Why? Because if we crash our region, we crash ourselves socially and ecologically. Crash a region socially and ecologically, crash ourselves. I think I'm slurring over my tongue twisters tonight. But we knew that for vast generations, because we could oust bulliedoms for most of our generations with our, what some anthropologists think, the development of the human brain being, bilinguistics, that maybe that was at least partly to oust bullies and bulliedoms. When bullies would sidle up with each other and rile each other up, get all psyched up to like beat up somebody else, and start having sort of like the beginnings of imperialism. But we had those bulliedoms, that would crop up occasionally for most of our generations. Maybe they would last a few generations or, a couple or so. But they would usually, people would get tired of them, right? Because they would overexploit. It's all about me, me, me, mine, mine, mine, more, more, more. It's an addiction, greed addiction. And so people get tired of that, and they want to go back to those mutual balances, long integral harmonized balances, that are mutual in relationship with each other as human beings, in equality, and kind of our intrinsic equality,
God-given, if you will, and there's a kind of equality that we have with other species too, and mutuality that, you know, that means that, or mutualism that means that, you know, we need to keep balances with, you know, millions of other species, and even in our own bodies, we're like one being to millions of beings in our bodies, organisms, single-celled, a lot of them, most of them, and, you know, that we're keeping balances with. If we want to have health and well-being, you know, for ourselves, we have to keep balances with that health and well-being of these other beings that are part of this communal body that we're all a part of as one single human being. And as, you know, as millions or billions of human beings among, you know, as one species among millions of other species, not even getting into microbes, because you would be way up higher than millions if you're talking microbes. But the rest of the species add up to about, there are estimates around 6 to 30 million species on the planet. So those are, you know, those are mutual balances that we need to keep. And to keep those balances, you know, we need to maintain our sanity. And so if we look at what's been going wrong on our planet to the point that now we might actually lose the actual whole life of the planet, or largely, which would be really terrible too, because we could be, you know, like living through really extreme global trauma for at least generations, maybe indefinitely, you know, as human beings on this planet where we lose more and more species daily. We're losing hundreds of species daily on this planet. You know, maybe most of them are really small species, but still, you know, those are the estimates. And a lot of that is just, you know, going out and taking away too much land, taking away too many, you know, maybe we're cutting down too many trees, maybe we're taking too many fish out of the ocean, you know, all that kind of consumption is kind of the first level of that overconsumption. And then the next, you know, next thing that's really creating, according to studies done around 2014 to start with the World Wildlife Fund, called the Living Planet Index. You know, we're the next biggest area for harming and losing species on the planet, about half from 1974 to 2014, in those 50 years, 74 to 14, yeah, that's 70, 30, 40 years, is it? Yeah, it's half the wildlife on the planet was lost in 40 years, only 40 years. More than that, they did studies after that that showed that we'd lost, you know, up in the 70s percentages, 75, 78, I don't remember exactly, if we added a couple decades on either end. But remember, this is losing more than half of the species on the planet that remained on the planet, because before that we'd lost a bunch of species too. Look at the damage you've done to whales and all kinds of other species. We've lost a number of species before that. But after that, we started losing species more and more quickly because of this overconsumption, overcontamination. And that's the simplest way, I think, to look at it. But actually, like, just taking species off the planet is one of the biggest reasons. The second biggest reason, I think this first was 37%, the next was like 31% or something, was habitat degradation and change, like just, you know, reducing the quality of the habitat all over the world. And that includes chemical and biological contaminations, like bringing in plants and animals that don't belong there, you know, mixing it up, and bringing in chemicals that don't belong there, mixing it up in a bad way. You know, and a lot of that is just, you know, we want to consume things. People who are being, you know, a little too greedy, maybe a lot too greedy, are, you know, setting up industries and such, especially that are consuming, over-consuming and then contaminating, because they don't want to have to pay to use that same money reciprocally and mutual balances to come back and restore what has been harmed. Now, for most of our generations, oh, and then habitat loss was after that, I think it's 17%, and then it was like 11% was other, I think, and 7% was climate change. And of course, climate change is like, you know, is growing to compound mass extinction even more quickly since then. You know, so we're, you know, it's really starting to make a difference on how we lose habitat, how we lose species. And there are correlations between, if you take away a certain percentage of habitat too long, you're going to lose a similar proportion of species in that area. If it's a large enough area, or if it's an island where there's no escape, you're going to see those similar kinds of parallel sort of losses of numbers of species. Now, you go down to the Amazon, you take away an acre, you're going to lose a bunch of species because there's so much biodiversity in a place like the Amazon. And that's, you know, the indigenous have lived in, you know, pretty much harmony in the Amazon, pretty amazingly. They're still kind of the best example left. And not just them, you know, only there, but indigenous all over the planet have been, you know, the ones who have not completely gone insane with greed, addiction, and imperialism. You know, now a lot of indigenous are pre to post-imperial,
And so those are the ones that have then, when Europeans came over and were even doing, genocidal land theft, sign here at gunpoint or cannon point, or else we're going to deliver more genocide. And it's, that's not everybody in this country that was doing that, but a lot of us took advantage of it. We need to be, respectful and, compassionate and empathetic with our indigenous elders and hosts, and we need to reconcile as much as we can, do reparations as much as we can, and realize that they are still our first peoples, that, have been here the longest, have been living, with these understandings and ways of harmony, and holistic and mutual well-being the longest, and long integral harmonized balances, life ways, as they use the term, a lot of indigenous kind of more generally do now. And they're still trying to lead us. They're still trying to lead us out of this, even though we were like doing all this to them, the Europeans, European Americans, which became the Americans, dominating everybody else, acting like nobody else was a real person, which is really terrible. And I grew up, part of my life with Irish family in Ireland, and know a little bit about at least colonialism and imperial colonialism, imperialism, and how, so it's not hard for me to figure out how greed and imperialism is connected. And I actually got involved in organizing collaborative events around reconciliation in Cincinnati with Indigenous peoples when we were there, before we left, some years before that. In fact, I was going back from here to help keep some of those going for a little while, hoping that, they'd be picked up. But we kind of moved into another phase with Standing Rock, which I'm really grateful for. The Indigenous started really kind of taking on their own reclamation of their power and agency and all of that. And it was kind of like, okay, well, we're done. Whatever it is that we're doing in the future, we did that thing. And, but before that, I was putting collaborative events together around reconciliation or restoration, ecological restoration and permaculture, and doing teaching classes in, the ecological sections in permaculture and our permaculture guild, and doing a number of things related to that, advocating for indigenous sense of place in our area, to realize that, like when it comes to identity of place, our indigenous identity of place is first. That makes sense. I mean, in Ireland, of course, that's going to be the case. Why wouldn't it be the case here? So, in Ireland, though, because they had a larger amount of, the native Irish surviving, then that could more easily drive that kind of transition back into native identity. Having kind of a central ownership or relationship with the place and, identification that way. But it's true all over the place. If we look at indigenous rights, which the UN, because indigenous went to the United Nations, because we in the United States were not listening to them, and probably in Canada to a large degree too, the UN listened to them first. They worked hard on talking to the UN, and the UN has, helped them to draft up, or worked with them to draft up, letting them lead a lot of, maybe helping with a few words here and there. Or thinking through processes and helping other people to agree or, talk about it. But, what are indigenous rights? Getting clear on that. So I mean, first our indigenous gave us that reawakening to the awareness of our own, human equal rights, equal human rights, that intrinsic equality. It was because fur traders, mostly from France, other places too, from Europe, did marry into them for generations, even, a couple centuries largely, and started like marrying into these mutual economies of theirs, and so mutual societies and mutual relatedness and ecology, all beings, and that, and all that relatedness that goes along with ecology. Was just trying to put this into small words, using words a little concisely to try to connect these dots. Anyway, in nature, you can say nature, but I kind of, I don't know, I just lean towards saying ecology, because it talks about relationship. Relationship is a big part of what ecology is all about. It is in nature too, but I think because, nature is mostly taught to kids, and there's some other connotations that go along with that, I tend to lean towards saying ecology more, and not environment either, because environment is, it's an important term to use,
But it also puts, and I think when we're talking about chemical issues and so on, we're often talking more about, and we use the term environment a lot, you know, and when there's like environmental contamination or something. But it also puts ourselves as kind of center stage in all other life as sort of the backdrop when we talk about the environment. They're our environment. We're the center, and they are the environment that surrounds us or backdrops us. And so, you know, so I tend to try to, ecology to me says more about that we're all part of the same body, we're all part of the same home. Eco actually means home. And, but it's everybody's home, all the other beings' home, and, you know, that we're all in it mutually together. So that kind of, you know, and mutualism is actually a term that comes out of biology, but ecology too, where, you know, it's a type of symbiosis that's pretty balanced. You know, when something is symbiotic with something, another species, two species or more symbiotic with each other, in a fairly mutual balance, that's called mutualism. So so that's, you know, and there's, you know, people that are talking about cooperatives, you know, mutually owned and operated, run cooperatives are referring to that as mutual economy too, you know, the development of cooperatives and moving away from a purely structured economy or greed's unlimited, insatiable growth economy, which is really more about devouring than growth and spitting it out, chewing it up and spitting it out, all of life as an it, as a thing, all beings, all human beings as workers and worker hours, you know, commodified or objectified, quantified, objectified, commodified, itified, thingified. You know, that's what we do with money. But, you know, think about how we can change that. Think about, you know, ask ourselves, you know, mutually in our mutual circles, we need to revive those mutual circles interlacing across all lands. That's part of our mutual society. And, you know, and we need a mutual economy to support that, to, you know, give ourselves time and supported time for that, to share this life of the planet in mutual balances, share life carefully, care for each other mutually. So, anyway, those are just ways. There's, you know, there's ways to think about all this. There are great movements on the planet right now. The UN talks about the community nature rights movement as, you know, key holistic reform. It's, you know, reform. When you say reform, it's not just tweaking a little couple things. It's really how do we reshape it, restructure it, reform it? You know, how do we? What is it that we should be doing correctly? You know, instead of like, you know, we protest, and I'm not saying protesting is pointless at all, but a lot of times what we're doing is we're saying, stop bullying us nearly as much, right? We're saying, you know, this little piece here is too much. You know, you were bullying us before that, but, you know, and you were exploiting us before that, but this is going too far. We're not used to this yet. You know, this is killing people. This is really harming people. You have to stop this little part, right? But what we're not doing is we're not saying, well, what should we be doing? What is it that we should be doing that's, you know, what's right and it's what's healthy? And so, you know, so what we need to do, if we realize that greed is an addiction, right? And by the way, great studies on that now, like through The Science of Greed by Paul K. Piff, 17-minute TED Talk from Berkeley, and went to the same university or taught at the same university as Robert Reich and many others that did really, really progressive and sound work, UC Berkeley, University of California, Berkeley. And, you know, he showed all kinds of really great studies in this 17-minute talk that made it so clear what's happened over millennia. And then there are other studies in

we find out through Sukhvinder Ovi how when somebody is enabled imperially, you know, being lifted up higher in that sort of imperial pyramidal paradigm into the top tiers of that, and everybody else underneath them being exploited more towards the bottom and being, you know, being able to get some gains towards the top, but still exploiting everybody, you know, because that's how greed works, and they don't want to have to give back too much to anybody, so they're not really taking care of anybody underneath them that well, because it's a disease. It's, you know, it's a compulsive, addictive disease that causes them to go that direction, and it's kind of innately, you know, intrinsic, if you will, as in our DNA. It's, you know, it's sort of like we have to address how we enable it and how we keep from enabling it. And there are efforts that have been made, you know, like setting up the Bill of Rights was an effort to control, you know, to gain some control, the kind of control you want to have when you're driving a car, right? You're not going to control everything, but, you know, but you're doing your best to keep it safe, keep it healthy, right? So it's not that we know everything. The universe is, you know, the great mystery of all life. You know, if you believe in, you know, the spiritual and the incarnate, or the energetic and the, you know, and the physical, you know, being related to each other, even if it's quantum physics or whatever, you know, that all of that is related, and, you know, that we need to try to respect that, even if we don't completely understand it. But whatever we do understand to the best of our abilities, we need to try to apply that to keeping that health and well-being. And that is kind of the center, you know, is like, if we don't have that central standard of setting, you know, setting things up for holistic and mutual well-being and coming back to that, right? And maybe you can express it better than what I'm offering you right now. I'm just giving you something that I've given some terms to try to help us to get it together. But, you know, but that kind of a central standard, like holistic and mutual well-being, if we don't set those standards and boundaries, strongly hold those standards and boundaries, then greed as an addiction is always going to want more of me, me, me, mine, mine, more, more, of money, privilege, status, power over. And, you know, and things are going to get messed up. You know, and, you know, the only thing is that, you know, it got messed up well enough, meaning that, you know, the imperial pyramidal paradigm was more stratified, monetarily to militarily stratified, keeping us from, you know, ousting those bullydoms, so that it was harder to shake that, and then they could kind of like write the rules and make it so that, you know, the propaganda would make you think that, you know, make us think that this is normal after they prodded us with violence into this imperial system and seduced us with false values, fictional or symbolic to fictional values around what something was worth in terms of a, you know, an artificial symbolic means of measure and exchange. So, you know, so how we measure life compared to, you know, gold, for instance, you know, pretty good analogy. You know, what's more important, that we have more gold or that we save the life of the planet? You know, it's really, you know, we really need to realize that, you know, we've kind of helped go along with, allowed to enabled this kind of imperial structuring that has, you know, been the divide and conquer into racism and sexism and all of that, you know, speciesism, by divide and conquer by sex, race, color, creed, party, nation, species, you know, ableism, loyalism, you know, all those ways of deciding who's going to be up and who's going to be down, who's going to be exploited more, who's going to be exploited less. But it's all exploitation and it's all oppression and, you know, and it's all artificial and it's all unhealthy. So, you know, so we don't really need that structure to be the main structure that we build, you know, our systems and institutions and culture around. You know, that is not what our healthier cultures, being meek to life and being, you know, respectful towards the care of others and all beings, you know, would advise us otherwise. And that's why, you know, indigenous, for instance, are the ones who are now largely leading this community rights of nature movement to turn around imperial constructs that our founding lawyers put into, framed our constitutions with in the property and commerce clause, thereby putting property and commerce core and top over federal even, and over federal over state, local government. And so, you know, so there's a movement to turn that around, and the way that

0: they've technically done it is by putting people's community and nature over corporations, property, and commerce. But it has some other elements in there, too, to help, you know, based on the Bill of Rights, which the founding lawyers gave us, too, to appease us, to make us think they were heading into a mutual society. And it did help. It gave us a foundation for our other amendments, you know, but they also put that imperial construct in our Constitution in the Property and Commerce Clause in sort of the greedalese, if you will. Greedalese meaning that, you know, greed-led legal language, legalese, that was too hard for the rest of us to understand. But by doing it that way, in imperial common law, English common law, one of the other imperial common laws, you know, but it was done here with English common law, but, you know, but there were law structures like that from colonial nations all over the world, and English common law was also very useful. Those kinds of terminologies were useful when setting up these covert economic imperial structures around the world so that the people who were used to having privilege over others and over all of life could continue to do that for their greed addiction. And so, you know, so it becomes, you know, clearer and clearer as we look at that and look at how this parallels with other addictions and dysfunctional systems. There's a lot of parallels with, you know, addiction, abusive addiction-led family systems and greed addiction-led imperial systems. There are parallels in that we can tweeze apart that give us a clue on how all of this is working that also helps us to know how to deal with it. So, you know, but the main thing is, you know, standards and boundaries. Standards, again, you know, if we have, say, a standard like holistic and mutual well-being, if we have two, say, political parties and one is a little corrupted by greed, you know, and being influenced by the people who are more corrupted and being told, oh, no, you can't go that direction. That's not fair to so-and-so. You know, that guy needs to keep making his big money or whatever. And then you have another party, say, that's even much more corrupt, right? Then their compromise is going to still be pulling you further and further away, us further and further away from that center, that true center of holistic and mutual well-being, of life's long and terrible harmonized balances that we need to be meekly respectful to, you know, toward for that holistic and mutual well-being. You know, that's all, you know, scientific reality. But, you know, economy, you know, has had these ideas like externalized costs, like social and ecological costs, being those externalized costs that we don't figure in when we're teaching and doing economics, right? So there are people on the planet that are working to turn that around and move, like through the Wellbeing Economy Alliance, WEALL, We All is a really nice acronym for that. We All, the Wellbeing Economy Alliance, which has five official nations that have been trying to apply all these ideas to their government structures and systems, which is really great. Starting, I think, with Iceland and then Scotland and New Zealand, a lot of women leadership in there, especially out of Iceland, but then also in Scotland and New Zealand with the Prime Minister at the time, who is it Jacinda? Jacinda Ardern at the time. And I have to go back and try to – I talk about so many things and then I have to realize, okay, you didn't look that up recently. You better remind yourself. And then in Finland, and I can't remember who was involved in leading it there, and in Montreal, those are the five countries that so far that I know are officially involved, and it may have grown since then, you know, because I haven't listened to a lot of their talks about that particular aspect for a while. I've listened to some of their talks and put some on this show, but even recently, some shorts, but yeah, so with the Wellbeing Economy Alliance, the idea is getting past greed's insatiable growth, right? Quote unquote growth, because it's not really growth. Again, it's consumption and contamination. It's just using it all up, using life up, and spitting it out. So, you know, kind of a me first world, busy death as use up you all, right? You know, we talk about business as usual not being good. Well, it's, you know, if we break it down into like what's really happening in business as usual, it's more like me first world, busy death as use up you all, because we're like busy, you know, over consuming and contaminating each other and all of us, and you know, sort of spitting up and chewing up and spitting each other out, you know, in this kind of a system. I mean, have you ever like gone up in a plane or been up in a building and watched everybody buzz around and asked ourselves, what's everybody doing? You know, why are they doing it? You know, is it, are we doing it for a really good reason? You know, all this busyness, all this running around, you know, is it for well-being of each other and all of life? You know, maybe we could just, you know, ask ourselves those questions, right? You know, in one book that that was put out by the Bioneers Conferences, a great set of conferences, by the way. They have an Indigenous forum too, where they just have like a subset of where they've had many Indigenous and people of color and women of color speakers on Bioneers Conferences for years. But now they set, you know, set apart a separate sort of subset of the conference called the Indigenous Forum. And a lot of times it's women speakers, Indigenous women. Really great stuff. And, you know, one of the things I really appreciated understanding out of there was, you know, how even these panel discussions of some of the most things that we need to talk about the most with the people who could really talk about them the most are still colonized forums. You know, basically because, you know, most indigenous peoples or most of us for most of our generations, if we had a problem in our region, you know, share a life. Carefully care for each other mutually because otherwise crash our region, socially, ecologically crash ourselves. We would come together in a circle mutually. Yeah, there'd be people that have more information in different areas, or we'd have sort of experts or elders that, you know, had a better understanding of this or the other thing, or inspiration from the youth, you know, from each other in general. You know, but we would work this kind of thing out, you know, together mutually, right? And then we would mutually work out the solution. We'd carry out the solution in generally tradition, but kind of like committed tradition, right? Sort of like constituted tradition. And you know, so I mean, you know, and other practices. I mean, you know, there are Europeans. There's a place in Cincinnati called the Lloyd Library, Botanical Library. For a long time, their brochure, I don't know if it still says the same thing, talked about how they made their powders. These three brothers, who for the Lloyd brothers, made their powders and made good money off of all this. You know, one of them became one of the owners of the Cincinnati Reds for a period of time. You know, made these powders out of folk cures. Well, which folk are we talking about? Because it wasn't from Northern Kentucky. It wasn't the, you know, the European folk only that had this information. This was passed on from indigenous people that had discerned, you know, what plants and other things were good for people's well-being for many, you know, vast generations, right? Doing a lot of, you know, peer-reviewed, you know, okay, how did this make you feel? And, you know, studies with each other on what works. And then somebody comes along and says, well, I can capitalize on that. And they did. And then they just said, oh, they got it from folk cures. What is it? But they were the ones who did the science, you know. They were the ones who did the studies. Well, they didn't, you know, they did figure out like how much they needed in terms of powders to do the work, but the information other than that came from much earlier, from other people that did not get credited and did not get paid for all of that, right? So, you know, so when we talk about science, you know, I mean, they had more cures coming out of the Americas than in Europe at the time, you know, and so they called it eclectic medicine. So this is the kind of thing that we've gotten. The European, you know, schools of medicine referred to it as the eclectic medicine because they were discounting the fact that it was like there was so much of it, it seemed like it was from all over the place. And it was eclectic in that sense that they came from all kinds of things. And, you know, when they were doing like bloodletting and mercury, and, you know, bloodletting's not all bad. You know, you can still use a leech to, you know, get blood back in your finger if you get your part of your finger amputated and sewn back on. There are reasons for some of those things that can work. But, you know, but the, you know, the people of the Americas, you know, the rooted related people of the Americas actually were way ahead of them. And there were other, you know, other things here that people were really pretty smart about, you know, that were discounted and discredited. So we really, you know, really need to think about this whole thing of like, you know, some people will say that the indigenous were, you know, primitive. Well, they may have had, you know, healthy, sane, primal values. Value systems, like, okay, anyway, I was starting to talk about, there was a book that came out of the Bioneers Conferences where they put together several speakers' ways of thinking about things called The Original Instructions. And it was, oh, I don't know if I'll remember her name, Melissa, the editor. There was a woman who's an editor that's, you know, often been part of the Bioneers Conferences, and she's, you know, indigenous and you're indigenous American from the Americas or from Turtle Island, I think, and European. Anyway, She put it together, and I regret that I can't remember which person who's in the book and which chapter said this, but they said, you know, why their way of being, that kind of traditions they held, one of them was that, you know, why, you know, don't, you know, we shouldn't do some new practice without making sure that it's for the good of the people and all of life, nature, you know? It's like, how are we doing with that? We're mostly doing things, making things for money, right? We're not necessarily making it for the well-being of the whole or each other as ourselves, mutually as ourselves. You know, like we have, you know, I think that Jesus, you know, Jesus of Nazareth was, you know, about getting more native again. And, you know, I mean, I think, you know, when you think of nativity and all the animals of the nativity, he was much more in connection with other species than we give him credit for. And, you know, and had a lot of compassion for other species. Who did he free from the temple from sacrifice for Caesar's money, right? You know, that was corrupting the past, the priests, the Pharisees of the time, and the churches or the temples. And so, you know, there's a lot to put back into perspective. So, I mean, really, it was imperialism at the time that Christ was kind of teaching against, and imperialism being led by greed addiction. And he went after the people who were hoarding the money and treating others badly, like the story of the rich man. And there was another young man that came up to him and said, I've been doing all these things in the right way. I feel good about it. What else can I do? And he said, oh, give away all your money and your things. And, you know, I mean, I don't know if all of us are going to do it to that degree, but, you know, but having a mutual system for the well-being of each other all, you know, as equally as possible. And when I say that, you know, the thing about, you know, like one of the things they do in cooperatives is that they set caps and lows and saying that, you know, you can't make more than this much money, you know, and you can't, we can't pay you less than this much money because you need to have a decent living wage or we shouldn't be hiring you. You know, we got to take care of our people, you know, but they also put caps on income so that they're not distributing the money, you know, for somebody to have more than they can possibly ever need while others are struggling and suffering, right? So they put caps on income. Now, if you do that, one of the things that people can do with that extra income is they can give back in their local community. And that's something that we can mutually, collectively, mutually, discern with each other. How would we work that? So if we need to say, okay, well, somebody put a lot of investment into something and they were really skilled and they started out, you know, their job, you know, doing pretty well, and then they did better and we want to give them an incentive, you know, so we're going to give them more money or some other kind of privilege. They can at least give them merit, credit, you know, in thank yous in, you know, annual conferences or something at these companies. You know, merit can go a long way, just saying thank you, this person did an amazing job in this area. You know, there's things like that that you can do too to have people feel good about what they're doing with their lives in their work. Okay, but let's say that we decided collectively, say mutually in one area, mutually in another area, mutually in another area, that we were going to set caps at a certain height. Somebody sets it a little differently. Somebody sets it a little differently. Okay, so as we do that, you know, one of the things that might make it more equal again is that we also put requirements in on, like, you know, every time that we, you know, develop an area, a neighborhood, you know, a few blocks, we make it more like an intentional community. And the people who have more contribute more of that extra to their local community as well. All right. And then we kind of keep track of that. You know, we kind of keep track of, like, how well are we doing at this mutual thing? Why? Because otherwise, if we let somebody have an upper hand for too long, it will make them sick. The studies show that they get sick. And again, one of the symptoms is empathy loss. And now we have studies, and I was starting to mention this earlier, by Sukhvinder Ovi, where they do brain scans on people who are awake and get, you know, if they have power over others, if they're used to having that, they end up losing empathy. And that empathy loss shows up in brain scans as psychopathic to sociopathic empathy loss. Okay? So, you know, so it's dangerous. It's a dangerous thing to enable people in rigged imbalances to have power over, to have money privilege status, power over others. and it's delusional. It creates delusions. So it sets up, you know, people leading with delusions, you know, for their pseudo-mortal status high, and, you know, and teaching that if they're in a leadership role and encouraging other people to think those ways, which is what we have now. So we have to unpack this history and look at the psychology of it at large and see where we've been uplifting, enabling, imperially enabling all of this in a way that's really unhealthy, and get back to, you know, what the indigenous have been trying to tell us about, you know, essentially in so many words, in my own words, sharing life carefully, caring for each other mutually, you know, and holding standards and boundaries for holistic and mutual well-being, long integral harmonized boundaries and balances and so on. So, you know, so these are all questions and conversations for all of us mutually. You know, but if we were really voting on caps and lows, say, in an area, you know, if we were really, you know, mutually holding conversations, moving into restructuring media, for instance, would our media be imperially structured so those at the top are, you know, getting greed addicted and empathy loss? At least that's the way it looks from current science now, so that they end up playing games, you know, and using their media to help others who are also high on the imperial pyramid, right? And not others, disregarding others, you know, in an empathy loss way. And so what is that? What has all that given us over time? You know, big concerns like slavery, profiteering mass incarceration, you know, like the camps that are there now that are for-profit camps, you know, using our tax money to not even, you know, care for people who are being locked up and locked up illegally and, you know, being, you know, treated terribly. You know, and it's for profit, you know, so the morbid people they get in there, the more profit. And the people who are making the laws are trying to push for that kind of governance, you know, by a few, you know, by the few apparently among the sickest in this kind of greed addiction, it looks like. I mean, you know, what is going on here? You know, this is not healthy, right? This is not well-being. And a lot of people are responding to that. In fact, you know, we're seeing more and more progressives getting in and getting higher votes, getting more people voting for them percentage-wise than ever because of the abuse that's been going so crazy now. And I just want to say, too, one of the other organizations or efforts that's out there has actually been putting all this, like rights of nature, turning imperial constructs around, putting it right in the face of the oligarchs at the climate talks. And again, this has been at the United Nations for a while, like I think over 10 years they've been talking about it as key reform. But at the climate talks, you know, here we have these oligarchs who are, you know, fossil fuelish oligarchs who are basically paying for the climate talks, the climate COPs, COPS, you know, it's like a small S, capital COP, Conference of Parties. And the people who have the big money from oil, you know, it's all big money, you know, whether you're talking big AI, big, you know, data centers, big, big oil, big pharma, you know, big ag, you know, all this, it's all big money and, you know, big money, big power, you know, so we need to get a little clearer on that, you know, just, you know, that it's really about, you know, greed is just about more money, more power, all that. So, the oligarchs who are also facing peak oil, you know, and even the subsidies that we've been giving them, if they didn't have those subsidies, it would not be affordable for them to make the kind of profits they're making, for, you know, the extraction and processing of fossil fuels, you know, not let alone that it's, you know, it's killing the planet, which means all of us, you know, making it more and more unlivable at a compounding rate, quickening into something we can't live in, you know, like global extreme trauma, you know, and moving into, you know, potentially easily losing all, you know, so it's really burning down to the worm. I mean, people have been predicting this for a long time, right? But as well as, you know, facing peak oil where there's, you know, less and less oil for them to extract in with, you know, by pushing, you know, politicians to give them, you know, cheap mineral, quote unquote, rights when they're really wrongs, mineral theft, essentially, because it really belongs to all the people and it's affecting the well-being of everybody, the whole life of the planet. You know, it belongs to the planet, So we should be, very careful about how we do this stuff and who gets to do it, and maybe whether they're sane enough to do it wisely or not, whatever we're doing. But as well as, them facing peak oil and maybe losing their bigly gigs, they're getting this information about the climate, turning around these imperial constructs and constitutions. So they're under threat for losing their bigly gigs. And so they're pouring more money into, if you will, dictators du jour to try to herd the people, all of us, back into these imperial pyramids, even lockstep off the cliff. And they're not even paying attention to that. They just want to be on top, like on top of the nukes that they're flying in on into, creating oblivion. It's really insanity. That's, that should be like at least, pretty clear that this is not sane. It's insane. And that we are, the studies show that we're making it so. We're making them, we're enabling them to the point that they become more insane. The studies show that as soon as they get into this rigged position, this imperially rigged position, that they start showing these symptoms of growing more insatiably greedy, more aggressive, louder, lying, stealing, and empathy loss. And if you apply that to slavery and mass profiteering, incarceration, and then what else? War profiteering, genocidal land theft. We have to really unpack that a little bit more. Yes, it's genocide. It should not be allowed. It's genocide. But the reason they're doing it is land theft. And so the genocide is actually sort of like, oh, well, that's just a casualty of our stealing this land that, fair and square because we have bigger guns. And, just getting those people out of the way. I mean, this is the kind of mentality that appears to be the case. And if we look at it long enough and hard enough, we can see how insane this is. But if we look at the studies, it tells us that we're also helping to create it. So we have to be the ones that uncreate it, and we have to do that by restructuring differently in a healthy way. And our indigenous are really in a good position to help us see that again, because they've been trying to do that for a long time, trying to help wake us up to that. But I think that there's some real basic things that we can figure out. This is not beyond us. Coming out of this systemic denial of greed addiction, and I'm talking, like in the dysfunctional system too, the systemic denial, the facade, what do you want to call it? The propaganda, all the lies, all that stuff is being sold to us by the people who have the most money so that they can keep having things the way they want, and this has been going on for a long time, money and power, selling ideas that really aren't healthy for everybody and all of life. We've been countering that, but maybe we haven't countered it fully enough, thoroughly enough to keep things from being completely, harmed to lost and traumatized in the process. So, it's really kind of on us, because, greed is not going to lead into turning all of this. They're not going to lead us anywhere but ruin. And so we have to turn it back to well-being. That has to be on us. The larger number, why are we the larger number? We're just, we still are in denial. We still have to like process, collectively think things through, feel it out, sense it out with each other, discern it together, figure out what we're doing, help each other to get it. And then know what we have to do, which, you're not going to reason with addiction. You're not going to get them to change just by saying, you need to think this through. Look, it's better this way. Well, they're going to be like, oh, that's nice. Probably largely, there are some people that might be on the fence that you might be able to bring back, but most of these people, it's going to be a lot more time and effort and unlikely to have a lot of, results. So with an addiction, what we need are standards and boundaries. We have to collectively set those standards and boundaries, and we have to strongly hold them and vote people out. If they're getting dangerous, recognize when they're getting dangerous. Maybe they should have, seasonal brain scans on whether they have empathy loss. Maybe they should be put through processes to see if they look like they're showing symptoms of greed addiction. Because if we look at it as an actual addiction and we look at it as unhealthy, and we understand what we need to do in terms of having, you know, sharing life carefully, caring for each other mutually, we can constitute that only our currency is only of proper use when it's for sharing life carefully and caring for each other mutually. We can decide to do these things collectively. It may not be like, you know, we just dream of it and, you know, and walk through a door and then suddenly it happens. No, we have to take steps. We have to collectively talk to each other and help each other to understand what's going on and, you know, and discern it with each other, see if it makes sense, and help each other to then, you know, move those things. But if we think about it, you know, like co-informing and rallying each other to move things has been amazingly different since we've had this, what we call social media, global light speed mutual people's media is a great, amazing catalyst for our mutualization, for all well-being. So we're mutualizing and we can step it up. We have far more capacity. We just haven't really realized how much capacity we have yet. Now, there are, you know, people who have, you know, top positions in some of this media that, you know, can change that, but we need to step up to help shift that and shift it in time that we can save everything enough so that we can turn things around. So, and through the, you know, through our people's government, you know, through our mutual society, you know, all those things, we need to collectively operate to help these things happen, to help turn it around so while we have time, because we really are at a crossroads. The indigenous have been telling us we're getting there for a while, and so we have to turn. It's either that at the crossroads or we're going over the cliff, right? And we don't want anybody to do that. We want people to turn into well-being. And remember that, you know, planets, solar systems, just like the tree of life, they can be a great symbol for understanding holistic and mutual well-being, the dual torus tree of life. The dual torus is actually the form of how planets are formed, how the galaxies and solar systems are formed. It's the shape, the form of all of that, and, you know, the electromagnetic, you know, energies in their form, and so it's a nice symbol, kind of like a circle of the whole with a mutual infinity symbol in it. And if you make it into 3D, it's kind of like a donut. Maybe that's why Homer was always like donut about the sacred identity of the divine donut. Because the dual torus is actually like a really great symbol, or the tree of life, which is, you know, also kind of gives you that idea as, you know, like say a planet is spiraling through space, those spiraling of the roots coming up to the tree of life are like that, you know, that deeply rooted, related, long integral harmonized balances that are circling, cycling up to us, you know, from multiple, you know, seasons over countless years. Helping us to, you know, tune into that depth to realize, you know, like how we live for most of our generations in our DNA, but also knowing that we have part of our DNA that is this beast within, you know, that is about survivalism. So we have to manage that lesser nature with our greater nature of that wisdom of our generations, you know, vast generations of sharing life carefully, caring for each other mutually. You know, you don't kill a dozen bison and say, well, I'm just going to eat them all myself, right? We knew that. That was common sense, right? For most of our generations, you know, we took care of our community. We shared with each other so others would share with us and to keep everybody feeling happy and healthy in a healthy way, not just, you know, on a high, you know, a little high here and there probably is okay. But, you know, but like, you know, tending life in a way like a gardener at the end of the day saying, oh, we took care of this, looking at the sunset being like, oh, good, you know, all is well. We're going to be good for, you know, this year, maybe years to come because we're taking care of planting these trees now. And, in generations to come, you know, people are going to have this healthy life because we're doing our part now and feel satisfied in that, you know, not needing to have more and more and more because we're just being losing ourselves in greed, addiction, you know, for only ourselves over others, right? You know, so, I mean, you know, I think if we think about it, there's a lot of common sense, but it's a deeper common sense because we've been living, you know, a lot of propaganda in recent generations, a lot of stuff coming through the media that's also imperially structured that we can change. You know, if we take on our media being more mutually structured in a way that we make, you know, holistic and mutual well-being, you know, how what we build as a structure, our core, our primal structure for all of this, Yeah, what could it be? You know, we could be sharing notes with each other from around the planet about how this is working for us, and sharing nice stories with each other of each other's lives, and you know, of how amazing and wondrous this world is. You know, there's a lot that we can do to really celebrate all of this in a way that, you know, we all come away a whole lot more satisfied, you know, and also knowing that this can be a wonderful, beautiful planet. That's, you know, when we give ourselves time beyond just being exploited all the time, you know, to meditate and, you know, and also in that core of greater nature of love, you know, be part of that greater nature that we then manage our lesser nature with. When we meditate, we come back to that core greater nature of love, if you will, that we can feel. And I guess I know that from, especially in my own early childhood. I had a really strongly, deeply meditative early childhood, spent a lot of time doing that. And that was just my favorite thing to do. It's just what I really like to do, more than anything else. Nothing else gave me the kind of feeling that I got from that. So, you know, it got more difficult once I started going into kindergarten and school. And I just, you know, I had more like, you know, sort of more glimpses of that kind of experience as a young person, an adult. But I've always been grateful for all of that. But it, you know, it gave me a little bit extra perspective. And I think if we just sense it out, we can sense that's in us too, and all of us. And I could see, feel, it's kind of like one thing, see, feel, the powerful, you know, wonder of this, you know, the love of, you know, if you will, Mother Life for me, I would refer to her as, in all of her body of life, all beings. I could feel the power of that love in all beings. And so, you know, so it was really clear to me that that was, you know, the core of our nature, you know, and that in a sense, then when we are called out of that love, and if people are meditating deeply enough, I think that they can get to those spaces. And if we even contemplate pretty deeply and write poetry about what we really feel makes sense, well, I think we come to that kind of thing. But what that love, you know, that great appreciation and oneness that we feel, in those states. It also calls us not just like, oh, I meditated, now I feel good, I can just go out there and abuse everybody. You know, it calls us to that holistic and mutual care, right? Care for the whole, love and care for the whole, you know, and we have to be very, very intentional about that because we have to learn a lot about the whole and how the whole works in order to do that. But we have the ability to really harm the greater whole if we don't do that. So we have to be extra intentional about it. So, and then love, you know, love and so care for each other as ourselves mutually in those, you know, mutual and equal balances, which are kind of similar. Mutual is more about how those f they flow, you know, giving and receiving. You know, I'm receiving, so I'm giving back. I'm receiving, I'm giving back in those kinds of mutual balances. Think of the infinity symbol in that way. You know, so mutual is more like an active relationship. In how we care for each other too, and reciprocally, but in reciprocally mutual balances, you know, that kind of, you know, where it's kind of like an equal balance, but it can be millions to one too. So, you know, it's really about, you know, it's mutual is kind of a more inclusive term. So anyway, so we have that, you know, this is not too hard to understand if we think about it. If we sense it out, it's kind of innate. It's kind of intrinsic, right? Most of us have that, but we're giving the loudspeaker to the people who have lost the most of it, right? Who have lost that perspective, and we're letting them tell us, and we're telling them back that they're the leaders. We're telling them that they're the rich and the wealthy and the successful because that's what they've told us. If they hoard the most money and power, then they're the richest and the wealthiest and the successful, and they pay for TV programs of the lifestyle of the rich and famous and all that kind of stuff. You know, it all comes out of the same kind of system. So it's up to us to turn that around. You know, and we had symbols, right, for peace, and that helped. But, you know, we need to think about, okay, to have peace, we have to have harmony, all that kind of, you know, interrelative balance, for well-being. And to have that, we have to have, you know, kind of the more structural, holistic, and mutual well-being. So, you know, so having symbols that relate those things, you know, talking about caps and lows and the equality symbol, looking at the equality symbol is how do we set caps and lows? You know, how do we get that back to real balance, you know, in how we do all of this, and making those conversations mutual, going back to our mutual circles interlacing. You know, if we look at a lot of older art, you know, like from many cultures, we'll see a lot of circles interlacing. So because that's what we were doing to keep things well for most of our generations, right? I mean, I think that makes sense. You know, we see spirals because that's when we're looking at the cycles of the season and how time has brought this wisdom back up to us, and we dive into that depth of time of our generations for that well-being. But we also have to watch out for, you know, that heritage that can be dangerous for us, that we have to manage, that lesser nature, that beast within. You know, and we can look at sciences now that compare human animals and other animal life, right, that, you know, that show us a little more about what it means to be a human being and how we need to be careful about managing those parts of ourselves, right? That, you know, that community is better than, you know, hyped up individualism where, you know, where people don't care about others and they're, you know, about climbing over top of others and disregarding others and harming others. And even in our sports, you know, how do we make that a way for, you know, cheering each other on mutually, you know, cheering on the other team and ours, and, you know, and recognizing that's part of our, you know, DNA too, to want to have these teams or to want to have, you know, compete against each other, you know, and show our strength and prowess and all this stuff. We can celebrate that, but we can also celebrate the other. We can celebrate the other team. We can celebrate the other athletes. We can celebrate everybody equally. And I'm really proud of cultures like Ireland. I mean, my own county, Kerry, lost to a county that hadn't won for a really long time. And of course they were disappointed because Kerry's kind of an underdog, you know, compared to Dublin, and Dublin's got a much bigger population and lots more money. And yet Kerry's won against Dublin, you know, several times in recent years. So they're very proud of that. But when they lost against Mayo and they saw how happy Mayo was to win after so much time, a lot of people that were really kind of, you know, upset about Kerry not winning turned around and said, you know, I'm really happy for them too. That's great. You know, good for them. Good for them. They played a good game. Yes. You know, cheering them on, cheering on the other, you know. So, you know, and how do we think about, you know, who is, you know, the richest and the wealthy? What is true wealth? But perhaps holistic and mutual well-being. It's true wealth in rich relatedness. Keeping the richest life on the planet, as our indigenous have been doing in rich relatedness for a really long time. Still, keeping the richest life of the planet. So true richness, true wealth. And, you know, reciprocally restorative, successful sustainability. You know, sustainability is maybe more successful than chewing up and spitting out the planet for a bunch of coins, you know, change, big change, which is not really healthy change, you know, just piling up symbolic, you know, items that, you know, say they're worth something because somebody decided that a long time ago and somebody reinforced it with a bunch of weapons. So, you know, so we can shift this stuff, but it has to be we. You know, we can go from our, you know, me first world instinctuality to managing that with our we whole and we first world intentionality, which includes some of our instinctuality, maybe most of it, you know, but includes something even deeper and healthier than that as well, in that, you know, where we go when we meditate. Reconnect, as religion means, reconnect, meditating. That's what the mystics did, including Christ and a lot of the others that we really look up to. You know, they reconnected. So, you know, and got in touch with what made sense, right? Instead of being lost in what doesn't make sense. So we need to sense that out. We need to help each other to sense that out. And that doesn't mean that we need to, like, beat anything in anybody else's head. So, you know, I know I've connected a lot of dots. I've been talking for a while. But my point is not to be, you know, just saying something because it should be, you know, that somebody else should think it. It's more, you know, caring about all of us, wanting us to do well, wanting us, you know, to even do better than survive these coming years. And, you know, and to cheer each other on, right? Celebration is really huge. If you look at any indigenous culture, there's going to be a lot of celebration. I don't know if anybody's been following Glenn Hansard passing in Ireland. He's a musician that was part of the movie Once. They won an Academy Award, and I can't remember his co-actress. She was, I think, Polish, from the Polish community in Ireland. She's a musician too. And Glenn, he started out when he was in his teen years busking, I think, on Grafton Street. He has a spot on Grafton Street, but maybe, I don't know, it was always that same spot, in Dublin. And he just got really well known for doing that and became a very popular musician over time. But he's just such a loving, giving guy, there for so many other people. And he's been so celebrated. He passed away from a bike, motorbike accident just recently at 56 years old with a 3-year-old kid. Poor guy, poor kid, Christy Hansard, and his wife, is widowed now. And I can't think of her name. I just remember the son's name. So sorry, I'm going to try to catch myself up on that. But he's somebody that's really touched me over the years, along with some other Irish musicians, having grown up there for a while with family and everybody. Leaving Ireland was a big grief for me. So, sometimes it's like economic exile, being away from the people you love and the place that you love for the culture that they have and their relatedness with the land as a being. As be all being part of that being, it's just hard to replace that with what's become kind of the standard ideologies here. So I apologize. I'm not trying to knock anybody down. I'm just saying, easy to miss. But Glenn was just celebrated so much, and he showed, if you watch some of his videos, one of my favorites was actually up along the lake at, what was it, Lollapalooza. He did a thing. They have a really nice video clip out there on him doing the Auld Triangle, goes jingle jangle. If you look up the Auld Triangle, Auld, it means old. It's just a slang way of saying old, and kind of an Irish slang. The Auld Triangle goes jingle jangle with Glenn Hansard, and you just get that feeling of how this is really all about, all of us keeping each other not paralyzed and being able to get through all of this together in a way, we're celebrating each other, we're loving each other, and we're moving with each other. But there's a lot of music out there like that, but I just really feel it from that, and all the people joining in on that song. There's a lot of sing-along in Irish music, and so there's a lot of people that after he died just got out on the street and did a lot of busking and a lot of sing-along, especially in Dublin, but all over the place, especially in Ireland, but in Dublin the most. And it's just so beautiful to see people, trying to revive what really has helped people to survive through colonization for all those generations, and anyway, I could go on about this stuff. Let's skip over to something else. Let's get out of what I can talk about and go on to some others. There's a really amazing thing I think that happened recently, where Ilhan Omar won the, I think it's the primaries, right, for the Democratic representative or campaigning for the Democratic primary in Minnesota's 5th congressional district. And the last time I think she won that by 4 points. This time, because of how she's been attacked, because of what her people have been going through, because of what Minnesota's been going through, which has been a whole lot of abuse from the administration and ICE and all that stuff. I don't even like to say the names of some of this stuff, but maybe we should talk about it sometimes. I just think it's so cold, and it's so harsh, but it's there, and we have to deal with it. And I keep trying to say, let's talk about where we go in the terms of the solution, so we, yeah, I want to, let's talk about ICE and let's talk about this kind of, vigilante military or whatever, for a moment, and just realize, so some of these studies on greed addiction showing empathy loss are not just with the people who have power over exactly, but the people who follow their leads to do others harm, lose empathy that shows up the same way in brain scans as like psychopathic, dissociopathic. and marked out in the same way. So imperial loyalism also gets that empathy loss, and they're also, you know, playing up for more money and, you know, more security with all of that, you know, for jobs or, you know, the hint of maybe being in a better position. You know, they're playing for that, all of that, that game that's being sold to them as propaganda, because a lot of times people at the top in that kind of an unhealthy system really don't care about anybody except maybe while they're doing what they want, and then they're really just paying lip service because they don't want to. They just don't care. Empathy loss just doesn't care. And you know, I mean, I think, you know, when somebody gets angry and hates somebody who has been abusive, there's actually more love in that, more care in that than the kind of empathy loss, you know, which is just disregard. Right. So it's actually, you know, hate can be more loving than this empathy loss. And so if you're asking yourself, how can they be that abusive? This science of greed addiction is making it very clear. We just have to share with each other. And it tells us how we need to set those standards and boundaries. So please, let's talk about it. It's not any one person's, you know, thing to talk about. Who does it belong to? Whose day is this? Whose life is this, right? Anyway, Ilhan Omar did so much better this year. And let's hope that that's what we're seeing, that the people are moving and standing together and pulling together, you know, for what is healthy and what makes sense. But the clearer we help each other to get about all this, the more we can move the key movements, the more we can actually do to turn all this when we need to the most. We have never needed to turn all of this thoroughly as much as we do now. We have never been as equipped to do it. You know, when Martin Luther put his thesis on the Nuremberg Cathedral, you know, they had the printing press, and that made a huge change because of the communication that came out of the printing press. Now, we can talk to each other across the globe in seconds. People are standing up for each other across the globe, you know, as they hear about these things. They're rallying together. They're calling together their own mutual power, mutual authority. You know, power and authority is not only imperial. And that power that we have mutually is love and care, right? Think about it. Feel it out. Sense it out, right? And we can celebrate it into being. Yeah, we can have resistance. We can say, yeah, you're not going to do that. That's boundaries. That's okay. You know, we can also really celebrate the kind of solution that we need into position to replace the abuse, the addiction and the abuse. We can celebrate it in. We can move it in that way. And I'm not saying that it's always going to be, you know, icing on the cake. No. But, you know, look at indigenous cultures, how much there was celebration going on, you know, how much there are, you know, how much dance plays a part in all of this, and, you know, and how we can celebrate each other, the people who have been oppressed, celebrating them into, you know, like, you are the people that we care about, and not just in a, you know, I'm going to care for you way, take care of you because I have more than you. No, it's, you know, uplifting them, you know, reparations is including, you know, getting them, you know, maybe they deserve to get a little more, you know, in reparations to, you know, to be the first, the leaders of a mutual society, mutual economy, you know, the people who have been held back the most. Why not? Why not, you know, in reparations subsidize, you know, the Black cooperative movement that's, you know, it's also got the attention of the Wellbeing Economy Alliance. And, you know, coming out of Mondragon in Spain, Mondragon has now, because of all their cooperatives for all these decades, generations now, they have influenced, you know, people in Spain to make laws about larger companies having to give shares of their company as mutual ownership to the people that are the workers, the people who own, have been running the business, whatever that company is, throughout all of Spain. So this is an example of caps and lows, you know, moving into mutual ownership, you know, in the laws for a whole country, for a whole nation, right? I mean, indigenous nations have been doing this for a long time, but in terms of the nations that we recognize, you know, in first world, if you will, excuse the expression, you know, those nations that are on our maps, Which we, you know, we can have maps of indigenous nations too, and we need to have that more visible. We can have maps of our watersheds. A lot of the community rights of nature movements are organized in watersheds and ecosystem areas. So, you know, so there are other ways to do that. You know, you can join from here. We're in the Ohio watershed. There's a group for the rights of nature of the Ohio watershed out of Cincinnati. And I can, you know, I know those folks pretty well. So, you know, we can, you know, there's things that we can do here. Anyway, so Ilhan Omar, I'm going to put on this little interview about her and some things around it here in a moment, excuse me. Little, I don't know, maybe I should have eaten dinner. Oh, I did. I had a sandwich at the meeting at the IMC. So the IMC is hosting a pretty nice meeting tonight. A lot of people coming in, artists too, thinking about how to turn around some of the things that are, you know, concerns of our region. Okay. So Ilhan Omar, this is from the Economic Times. It's a little video for about 11 minutes on how she got 80% of the primary vote. You know, again, last time around, she got four points over the other guy. This time she got 80%. I mean, that's hope. So let's keep making that. Let's keep generating that proactive hope, you know, making this hope. You know, make hope a verb that we proactively cause to happen, right? That's us celebrating, you know, moving things into position to replace other things, moving in the healthy systems to replace the ones that are unhealthy so that we can step into them, so we can stop feeding the beast and start feeding, you know, the good wolf or the one who's willing to be a servant, the people who are willing to serve publicly and serve commercially, you know, the other people in all the life of our planet, you know, and hold those standards and boundaries, healthy ones, sane ones. Okay, let's hear a little bit about Ilhan Omar, and then we'll move on to another talk, I think, before we get too late into the show, which I think maybe I already have. Maybe I got passionate there. Okay, and you're with Wannabe Cafe. It's about 8:27 on the 13th of August in 2026. Wrong century. Sorry about that. Okay, 2026, August 13th at 8:27 p.m. Okay, here we go.
1: Giving a speech referring to World War II as World War XI. Low IQ person. She ought to get the hell out of our country. She shouldn't be here. She also calls her brother husband number one. Omar is reportedly being investigated for fraud. She revised her net worth.
2: To me, at least, I don't believe that there is a reason to engage in an impeachment effort if he's going to be acquitted in the Senate.
3: Ilhan Omar has secured the Democratic nomination for another term in Minnesota's 5th Congressional District. The Somali-born Congresswoman defeated four challengers in Democratic primary on August 11th and now advances to the November general election. Omar captured more than 80% of the vote, cementing her position in one of America's most heavily Democratic districts. The 5th District includes Minneapolis and nearby suburbs, and Democrats have dominated the seat for decades. Omar first entered Congress in 2019 and has since become one of the Democratic Party's most prominent progressive voices. She was one of the first two Muslim women elected to Congress and became the first Somali American to serve in the House. Omar's campaign focused heavily on immigration, including opposition to President Donald Trump's immigration crackdown. Her victory came despite years of attacks from Trump and his supporters over her background, citizenship, and political positions. Four candidates challenged Omar in the Democratic primary, but none emerged as a serious threat to her re-election bid. Julie Trangla, a former federal immigration prosecutor, entered the race after gaining attention over an incident in a St. Paul court. Omar also faced Abina McKenzie, who previously challenged her in 2024 and received less than 1% of the primary vote. Latonya Reeves, a longtime activist and DNC member, campaigned from Omar's right but struggled to gain significant support. Political outsider Nate Schluter was also on the ballot but had little visible presence in the contest. This year marked the first time Omar did not face a major primary challenger since becoming a national political figure. Omar will now face the Republican nominee in November in a district where Democrats hold a significant electoral advantage. The Republican primary includes John Nagel, Dalia Alakidi, Angie Windhauser, and Abby Zieska, with Nagel projected to lead the race. This comes as President Donald Trump and his administration have intensified their attacks and policy pressure

0: they asked her about that. She still thought she got it right. But I'm not surprised, because she's a low IQ person. And she's also a very dishonest person. And she ought to get the hell out of our country. She shouldn't be here. She shouldn't be in our country. She also calls her brother husband number one. Omar is reportedly being investigated for fraud. She revised her net worth. I was shocked to see that.
1: Sorry, I think that's repeating. Hang on a second. Maybe not. Okay, I'm gonna keep this going. Hold on.
0: She was worth much more than $30 million.
1: I have to say, anything comes out of his mouth, I really am tempted to say bull, oni, and bullarchy, at least, to put it lightly. But, you know, I wouldn't say there's, you know, whoever he thinks is saying that, it's probably just himself. But we'll find out, I guess. I'm not sure where he's getting all of this, but I know she can stand on her own two feet, and she's been calling that stuff out, and good for her. I think people really, really care for her because she really cares about others. Who would imagine people could be like that? All right, sorry. Let's just go back to the little talk here.
0: And then when the press got on her, she revised it slightly downward to less than 18,000. So she went from much more than 30 million to 18,000. And I know Democrats, and the word Democrat is something that's come into fashion. I changed the E with a U, and most people don't know that dumb has a B, so we don't have to worry about that. It's very quiet. I thought it was quite good, but I haven't gotten much credit for that. Fake news, good. Pocahontas, good. I won't say Lion Ted because he's at my side. I don't talk about past conquests, but we have a lot of them. I won't talk about them. They got a whole table full of Republicans there. They're saying, no, don't mention my frickin' name, will you please?
2: So he announced on Truth Social that if you pay a certain amount of money, that you'll be the first to get information before he tweets it out to the public. And so, yes, everything corrupt is enough of a word. And yes, it should be illegal. It's wrong on many levels. But he is, you know, to your case, he's building a case for him to be impeached. That's kind of what I see in his shenanigans. I mean, there's no other way to look at all of the horrible things that he's doing. I think to your earlier question, I mean, there is a level of...
3: Booking.com, booking.yeah.

It's a level of warfare that he is engaged in to scare Americans into submission. He has no ability to create carve-outs when it comes to birthright. That is not something that he can do in the same way that he did his executive order. You know, when he first got in, I think it was the first executive order that he signed on day one to get rid of birthright, and everybody was, you know, losing their mind about what this meant. It meant nothing, because many of us knew that the Supreme Court was going to strike it down. So he does a lot of this stuff. I mean, if you look at the tracker, it's still up on my website, for his executive orders and how many of them have been able to go into effect. It's almost done. And we are constantly living in the panic of, oh my God, he said, you know, we're cutting off Medicaid to dollars to Minnesota. We are cutting off

0: school funding to Minnesota. We are cutting SNAP funding to, you know, he's doing all of this stuff. He hasn't been able to do NAWA because he cannot legally do them. And what he does is that you hear the news that it's reported, and then you're like, oh my God. But no one reports on the fact that we defeated him, that this did not get implemented. We do have our dollars, right? People are able to get the resources that our state is holding. And our AG is in court every single day. All of the DEI stuff that people are still panicked about, almost all of it has been stricken down by the courts. And so I want, you know, all of the people he fired, all of it, a lot of it has been noise. Yes, it's impactful because it's anxiety. It, you know, even temporarily, it has impact on people's lives. But in the long run, we have been able to defeat him at every single turn. And so I say all of this to say, we should not be giving oxygen to the chaos that he is creating, because that oxygen is what fuels him. And again, it is an election year. They are losing left and right. And what he is hoping for is that we are panicked enough to think that nothing is going to work, and that his crazies feel emboldened to say, oh, the president is getting rid of birthright citizenship, let me go because he's doing the right thing. He's not. And a lot of them right now are feeling, you made all of these promises, that finally recognizing this man is a con man. He's a con artist, right? This, no one has filed for more bankruptcies than this man, right? No one has served in office, has been a 34-time convicted felon. No one has been accused of pedophile serving in our in our White House, at least to my memory. Right? No one has protected pedophiles in the way that this man has done. And so he knows that, and even with the overtime tax breaks for people, that is ending. So he knows that the people are going to start, or have already woken up. He said he wasn't going to start war. He got us into a legal war that has had an economic catastrophe, not just on the United States, but across the globe. It's costing us, what, $1 billion a month? It is not popular. His numbers are tanking. So what is he counting on? To continue doing crazy promises, hoping that the people he's lost, right, are somehow stupid enough to believe that he is finally doing something. So we cannot give him that oxygen. We can't give him that energy. We have to remind people, nope, none of these executive orders are going to hold. And at the end of the day, your gas prices are up, your food costs are up, and it is costing you more to afford your life today than the day you took office. That has to be the message that people get, because all of this noise is just to gin up his pace. You know, when people say, oh, he's going to deport you. Yeah, hell right. When? And with what authority? He's only saying that because he knows he has a base that can believe such an unconstitutional lie.
1: All right, you're back at Wannabe Cafe. That's who's hosting that little piece there on Ilhan Omar after she got elected in her primaries with an 80% vote. Man, let's hope we can keep it going in that direction. We need these people who are really committed to real healthy change, real healing change. We can do it, but it's going to take our energy. Being out there, being the we, supporting each other, helping each other understand what's going on, and making the changes. And let's see what we can do here. Okay, so I want to maybe switch over to somebody else now. We'll see. This is a pretty long
2: I saw that talk, just like Romper Room. Hi, everybody from K.
1: Maybe, yeah, 5 days ago with the Coffee Clatch with Robert Reich, and I believe that he has his counterpart Heather Lofthouse on there with him. So we'll listen to these guys for a bit.
3: And it is the Saturday Coffee Clutch with Heather Lofthouse and yours truly, Robert Reich. Heather, it's good to have you back.
4: I'm so excited to be back.
3: Well,
4: it's been a
3: while.
4: Well,
3: you don't have to be excited, I mean, but it's nice to have you back.
4: Well,
3: how was your vacation?
4: Oh, it was excellent. Went to Mexico City.
3: Mexico's, you know, people are going to Mexico City mm-hmm. in the summer.
4: It's called cheaper.
3: Well, it may be cheaper, but a lot of people think Mexico, summer, no. Why would people go to Mexico in the summer?
4: Well, it's great. You go out and you do touristy things, and then it rains in the afternoon. It's
3: but
4: fine.
3: It's also Mexico City is a mile high.
4: Oh, I know.
3: And so it's not nearly as hot as a lot of places in the southern part of the United States.
4: But it's hot for Mexico City is what people on the ground were saying. Yeah. And also, I come back and I have so much oxygen in my blood, I'm ready to take on the week's news. Donald Trump, let's go.
3: Oh, okay. So what do you want to talk about today?
4: I want to talk about how many days left we have of Trump, because I am celebrating the idea that he will be gone one day. That's how I get through the days.
3: But, I mean, we have
4: 868
3: we
4: or
3: have,
4: something.
3: You know, the most important thing to keep in mind is the real issue right now is the midterms. And in about 3 weeks, we are in midterm land.
4: Right,
3: I mean,
4: we really are.
3: We're finished with the primaries.
4: Yep.
3: The midterms actually begin right after Labor Day. Mm-hmm. I mean, that's the starting gate. And they're already, in a way, starting. I mean, every state that has finished its primaries.
4: I know. Enjoy the summer. Enjoy
3: like
4: this
3: Michigan,
4: little lull.
3: Like Michigan.
4: Yeah. So let's talk about that. So Abdul El-Sayed.
3: Yes.
4: Comes in. Now, the polls were saying he's going to win by significant amounts. He squeaked by.
3: Well, that was the big story in the New York Times, the ever-reliable establishment New York Times. Mm-hmm. The big story was the polls were wrong. He just squeaked by. But the New York Times didn't mention that $63 million were spent against him, $30 million by AIPAC.
4: Yeah.
3: I mean, he spent maybe $7 million total. Mm-hmm. It was the most expensive primary in history, as far as I can tell. But the big news was he actually squeaked by, notwithstanding all that money.
4: He won. I know. And why did he win?
3: I think he won not because he is a progressive socialist or, you know, that's another thing. The headlines, can a democratic socialist, well, he's not even a democratic socialist, he is a fighter. That's why he won, because Michigan Democrats, and I think it's also going to be the case for independents in Michigan, and that's really the fight in mm-hmm. the future. It's the independents. In this midterm, it's the independents, and I think they're going to go with him because he is a fighter. What we need now more than anything else are people who are going to take on Donald Trump and take on this regime, this neo-fascist regime. And fight it from the Senate, fight it from the House, and El-Sayed is going to be a really strong fighter.
4: Yeah, so in his main campaign video that I saw on his YouTube page, which Bernie Sanders is in, and he's talking about Medicare for All, they say he's not a politician, he's a doctor. You know, so there was this outsider energy, which we know has helped people like Donald Trump before and Ronald Reagan back in the day.
3: Yes, but it's now not just outsider. It's the people who are taking on the elites. It is really this kind of anti-establishment energy in both parties. But the Democrats are real about it. I mean, right. The Republican anti-establishment, they're creating a deep state. What is the deep state? Nobody still has any idea. But the Democrats really are taking on the establishment. That's what's happening.
4: Now, you say the Democrats are.
3: Well, the progressives.
4: Exactly,
3: okay,
4: because here we go. Because now I feel like the news is like, there's a divorce happening in the Democratic Party. Can they consciously uncouple?
3: This is total bullshit, okay?
4: Ooh.
3: And no, I'm serious.
4: Staring.
3: This is because this is what the establishment wants to say that there is this fight in the Democratic Party. It's a civil war in the Democratic Party. I think, actually, the Democrats are fired up. And when Democrats are fired up, the establishment gets worried. It would much rather have a civil war in the Democratic Party. You know, and this is also not a matter...
4: But why is that? Because of the status quo and the money and...
3: Of course it's money.
4: Yeah.
3: Heather,
4: I know, but
3: follow the money.
4: I just want to hear you say
3: no,
4: the word money again.
3: It's money, money, money, money, money.
4: Yeah.
3: I mean, that's what it is. And that we have never in our history had as much wealth at the top. This is all about the moneyed interests versus everybody else. And we're going to get it. I hope we get into the economy because this is a really, really big deal. You can't really separate economics from politics. But it's also not. Some people would say, well, it's youth versus the old guard. And I keep on saying to them, as a member of the old guard, mm-hmm. it's not. That's too simple.
4: I think so, too.
3: In Massachusetts, you've got Seth Moulton, who is young. Or middle-aged, early middle-aged,
4: right.
3: He's taking on Ed Markey mm-hmm. For the Senate in the Democratic primary. Ed Markey is the progressive. Seth Moulton is the moderate. He's in the middle. I mean, Ed Markey is the one who is really leading the charge mm-hmm. in the Senate, one of the people leading the charge in the Senate. And so I think Ed Markey is going to win.
4: So much about Abdul El-Sayed's campaign was money out of politics, money in your pockets, and Medicare for all. It was those three things. So it really was, if you get money out of politics, you will have money in your pockets. And you talked a lot about the communities in Michigan who have a median income of $14,000. So much of it was about finances, the economy, spending, affordability.
3: Kitchen table economics. That's yeah. where it's at. That's what Democrats need to focus on. It's all about that. I mean, the yesterday's jobs report
4: mm-hmm.
3: Showed 23,000 new jobs? Only 20. Listen, the rule of thumb is 150,000 to 200,000, you're keeping up with the growth of the labor force. You're actually, it's a healthy economy. You get much below 150 to 200,000, and you are actually barely treading water, if not going backwards.
4: And they revised the months before this, right?
3: May and June were both revised downward, which means it just adds more evidence to the fact that this economy, for most people, is terrible. Most of the but I talk to people and who are so-called experts about the economy, but consumption is up. Consumers are really buying. It's only the top 10% who are buying because they, top 10% owns about 92% of the stock market.
4: Right.
3: Stock market is roaring, so they feel that they have a lot of money.
4: It drives me crazy, too, all the talk about 401ks. And IRAs, and it's like everyone's 401k is up. Now, first of all, averages are whatever, $30,000 maybe. The people who have 401ks and IRAs on average make more than $150,000 a year. Also, that's so piddly compared to what everyone else is making. It drives me crazy
3: nothing.
4: Look at you all getting a little piece of things. You're welcome for that.
3: It's nothing. No, we have never seen, and I want to emphasize this, in this country, so much wealth, so much income, so much power that goes with wealth and income at the very top. It's an anti-establishment revolution that we are in now. Now, unfortunately, Donald Trump is heading it because he was, he was a Trojan horse. Unfortunately, Donald Trump is, he's a fake head of a populist movement. He's not a populist. Donald Trump is he's part of the plutocracy. He's part of the oligarchy. He is not part of the average working class.
4: You don't say.
3: I mean, but his two big accomplishments that he got through were a big tax cut starting in 2018, another big tax cut right now, and the tax cuts are there for most of the beneficiaries are extraordinarily wealthy. The big corporations love him because they get tax cuts. The CEOs love him because they get tax cuts, and most of them are paid in shares of stock.
4: Yep.
3: On the other hand, most Americans are struggling, Heather. I mean, this is really important. And this is why if we have a Democratic Party, the whole reason that there is a Democratic Party is to represent working middle class, working Americans, working
4: represent
3: families.
4: Represent and protect.
3: Protect and advance mm-hmm. working families.
4: Mm-hmm. I keep thinking, I looked it up there. It has been 3,123 days since his first inauguration.
3: Who's?
4: Donald Trump.
3: It feels like he's, you know.
4: I am so sick of this corrupt. He is so corrupt.
3: Well, I would say.
4: It is so blatant.
3: It's chaos, corruption, incompetence. I mean, these are the things that if you want to run against Trump, and I think Democrats have to do this, you run against Trump, but you also run on affordability. You run on kitchen table economics. You run on the things that El Sayed was running on,
4: yep.
3: The things that most of the progressives who are being elected are running on.
4: Yep.
3: This is why they're being elected.
4: Yep. It was interesting because he was on, I saw a clip of him on CNN, and they were saying, do you support military aid to Israel? And he basically said, I don't support unconditional military aid to Israel or Egypt, where I'm from, or other places. And then he immediately said, there are people, the money should be in the pockets of, you know, working class people who I would represent. But it's interesting because that's so, obviously that's not how budgeting works. You know, we don't not do USAID and international development so that, you know, you and I make more money, you know, whatever it is.
3: But it is a useful thing to point out that there are budget priorities, and those priorities mean if you are spending it on military and on aid to Israel, whatever else you are spending on the military, you are not spending it on people at home. And I think average Americans get that.
4: Yeah.
3: Most people don't. I mean, the typical American cares about human rights. Israel is hated. I mean, it's a pariah. But this midterm election is not going to be about human rights or Israel or Palestinians. It is about average working Americans.
4: Right. And the more AIPAC spends and the more crypto spends and the more AI spends and the more Musk spends, people are angry. Get that money out of here.
3: And one of the things that we have to do, Democrats, progressives have to do, is make sure people know, average voters know who is financing them on the other side, who is putting money into the Republican campaigns.
4: Yep.
3: Again, it's not a wellspring of Americans, average Americans. No, it is the small sliver. It is who's behind AIPAC, who's behind the Musk money. We know that. It's pretty obvious. Who's behind? I mean, these are people who are hugely, hugely wealthy.
4: Yep.
3: And they're trying to take over America.
4: And I feel buoyed.
3: And they have taken over America.
4: I know. So I feel a little elevated.
3: Yes.
4: Slightly. Let's be realistic. It's all still grim. But by the fact that we're watching, democracy is still working, even though they are trying to, they, the Republicans and the Trump regime, purge voter rolls and just are awful on all things voting. It was so, I think it's important to see the system working, right? And even to show corporate Dems, like, this is what people are attracted to. This is what they want. So I feel good in that regard.
3: Well, I'm also, as long as we're in the gratitude mode, I'm very grateful for the judges in the district courts and the Court of Appeals. They are, despite the fact that they are, many of them are getting threats, their families are being threatened, they are holding the line.
4: Yep.
3: They're saying over and over to Trump and the Trump regime, no, you can't do that.
4: Right.
3: They said, the Court of Appeals said, no, you can't have a ballroom that, you know, where you're spending all that money on the ballroom.
4: Well, Congress has to be involved.
3: Congress
4: right?
3: has to do it. Mm-hmm. You can't just usurp the congressional authority. That's a huge deal.
4: Yeah, but it's going to the Supreme Court.
3: It will go to the Supreme Court.
4: But he's still, I mean, I feel like people still have their hammer and nails. They're still, like, trying to hang up the chandeliers.
3: Well, this is Trump's, you know, general, his policy is, I don't care what the courts say. I'm going to continue to do it until they absolutely tell me not to. So when the Court of Appeals says you can't do your ballroom because you don't have congressional authority, but the court doesn't actually create an injunction, give it, you know, that is, enjoin the ballroom, then Trump is going to continue to build, and so he wants to have it so ready that he
4: wants to. What are you going to do? Take down 600 million crystals in my chandeliers?
3: Exactly. I mean,
4: you've never seen so many crystals.
3: His whole MO for his entire life has been you just build it and you do it and you have somebody else, you know, try to come
4: steamroll,
3: yeah, and raise it and take it down. And usually he gets away with it. He got away with it in New York.
4: One other thing, one of the people he supported in this primary this past week was Ogle in Tennessee. And this man is incredibly racist and very anti-Muslim. He said Muslims don't belong in this country. And Trump backed him.
3: He lost.
4: So it's interesting to see a few, and the person who opposed him really did say, look at this racism. So there are a few examples where I'm seeing democracy at work, people paying attention, and it gives me a little bit of hope and buoying.
3: Heather, I think when people pay attention, and I think that's the key, it's getting the public to focus on what's actually happening. And when they focus, then the public actually, you know, there's a lot of common sense out there. There's a lot of decency out there. People don't want to do the wrong thing. They want to do the right thing. And so that the American politics is coming to a point. I like to think this. Now, I don't always, you know, I tend to be a little bit optimistic, as you know. But I think that as this regime, as Trump has shown over and over again, his utter incompetence and dangerous incompetence. I mean, look what's happened with the war. I'm almost speechless when I talk about it. He has a war that is a fiasco. He's got a domestic police force that is causing huge numbers of Americans, even those who are here legally, to be incredibly fearful if they happen to have last names that are foreign or they look like they're foreign. They're afraid. They're afraid of ICE.
4: People are booing them. You saw that press event this week where they mentioned this hero of a police officer who died in the line of duty.
5: So I know Pastor Tice spoke about Officer Abdel Nabi a few moments ago. No, we're not booing. We're not booing him.
3: You know, there are people out there who will run with bigotry. And obviously we know there's a lot of racism.
4: Do you mean run with bigotry, like they are just bigots, or they are running for office using bigotry, or both?
3: Well, they will both. They will run for office on bigotry, but they will also be bigots, particularly if the people at the top, if the President of the United States licenses, legitimizes, celebrates bigotry, obviously.
4: In every press event, in all the Truth Social posts, I mean, it's everywhere.
3: But I think that this is one of the things that average, decent Americans really condemn the administration for. They don't want bigotry. They don't want this kind of xenophobic administration.
4: Right. They see the value in immigration for society and for the economy.
3: Well, I think most people pride this nation, like diversity, for example. If you are in the Trump administration or orbit, or if you're even a university that Trump has targeted, you can't even use the word diversity or equity or inclusion. These are good words, Heather. You know, there are things that we should be celebrating. We did celebrate around America.
4: So he keeps saying this is the best economy. It's never been greater. I mean, it's the highs in the stock market over and over again.
3: It's a shitty economy. He also says that his polls are terrific.
4: Right.
3: Have you seen him say, you know, my polls have
4: or
3: never been better?
4: Or he says they're fake polls. There are two ways he addresses
3: that. That's right.
4: That.
3: The bad polls are fake polls, mm-hmm. and my polls are terrific polls. Mm-hmm. Now, why do you suppose he is saying that?
4: Because he's a narcissistic liar who is convincing himself of that and everyone else, and because they are shitty.
3: Do you think he really believes that his polls are good?
4: Yeah, I do. I think it's that same thing when you're a three-year-old and you say, I didn't eat the cookie, and you have cookie all over your face.
3: Well, I think he believes it, but I think it's not only because he's a three-year-old narcissist. I think it's also because he has only people coming to him, mm-hmm. telling him what a fabulous person he is, how his polls are terrific. Don't pay attention to those negative polls. They're fake polls. The economy is wonderful. It's never been as good. Don't pay attention to the data. In other words, the people who bring him good news, he gives them a lot of shug. The people who bring him bad news, and I don't think anybody dares
4: Mm-mm.
3: bring him down.
4: Nope.
3: So he is in this kind of antiseptic bubble. And I think that that is really what's going on in terms of his paying no attention, not even to the bad poll. His polling is, in reality, he's down a little bit over 30% approval ratings.
4: Oh, I mean, I know.
3: I mean, Richard Nixon, he's in Richard Nixon territory.
4: But
3: after
4: I think
3: Watergate.
4: People also around him, I think they also, if they're smart, and some of them are, unfortunately, I think they bring him stuff where someone's making fun of him, but it has 20 bajillion views, right? So they're like, look at this, and look at how much attention you get. And then he's like, oh, look at you. You're showing the thing that isn't exactly just sycophantic to me. You get it. So he has like a little, I mean, he's... It's so primitive. It's so easy to figure out how to manipulate that in that bubble.
3: And everybody knows it. It's not just his staff. It's also the department heads. It's Republicans in Congress. It's foreign dignitaries and heads of state. They all know all you need to do over and over again is just press the you're great, you're great, you're great button.
4: I feel like with Trump 1, it was one degree less of... I mean, so many things. Idiocy, many degrees. Idiocy, mayhem. But also, it just wasn't this insatiable news cycle around him. It was bad. And it was obscene, and we were all trying to figure out what was happening. But it really feels like he is just part of every waking moment, every breath.
3: Well,
4: he's
3: you say that. You just got back from vacation, though. You did.
4: Oh, I avoided him the entire time.
3: A lot of people tell me that the way they are getting through this dark time is they're not turning on the news. I tell them back, but that's not really going to be a coping mechanism because you're going to hear about it indirectly. He's taking up so much oxygen in the air. Somebody, a friend, an acquaintance, your kid, is going to tell you what he's been doing, and you are not prepared to fight this if you have your head stuck in the ground.
4: But I do think that people have needed a little summer break because, as you said, here come the midterms. We've got to rally again. We've got to get back up. So people are allowed to have a little break. But also, when I talk to people, they say, I'm trying not to watch the news.
3: Yes, trying not to watch
4: the news. I'm watching it less on average, maybe on a good day.
1: All right, if you want to catch the end of that, go to The Coffee Clatch with Robert Reich, or just go to Robert Reich and then his page on YouTube, and you'll find The Coffee Clatch, or just look that up, K-L-A-T-C-H, Clatch, or Clutch actually is pronounced, but it looks like Clatch with a K. And this one's called Big Money Loses Big, meaning those who are going for office, that are getting the big money, the people who care about each other and life of the planet are pulling together. So let's keep doing what makes sense for you, and discern that out, talk to each other, and see if we can turn what we need to have, you know, save and have a healthy heal our world and move it into all the health and well-being we can with the ability we have. We have these gifts. They don't have to be gifts that are only destructive. We can be part of the restoration of the well-being of this planet and each other. And okay, so I'm gonna say goodnight. Take care. Whose life is this? Whose day is this? Whose conversation is this? Let's keep coming back to it and give a lot of love, as they say. All right, take care. Have a good week, and I hope we chat again.

0: What do you want to be when you grow up?
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0: we pray to get paid. There has been no war that we have not fought and died on the front lines of. There has been no job we haven't done. There's no tax they haven't levied against us, and we've paid all of them.
1: Is this right, rapper here?
0: All of them.

somehow always conditional here. You're free, they keep telling us. 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Freedom is always coming in the hereafter. You know what, though? The hereafter is a hustle. 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
1: The multiverse is a concept about which we know frighteningly little.

0: please.
1: Hey, what up? It's Jaya. You are rocking with me and the best DJ for independent artists, we DJ BJ you. Clark. 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Rock with us.

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I know you probably busy and dealing with some commotion. I've been thinking about some things. I feel like hindering my growing. I know you got some time. I really just need consulting. I've been running through these pastures, ducking churches and pastors, laying on these pallets, tweaking records in the lab, bruh. Feeling mad stuck. I even had the thought of packing up, but I've been working in the dark. I know the deck is stacked, but so what? Don't move my mountain. Give me the strength to climb. I just been cruising on the

0: Hello, Chicago.
1: I first saw God in Chicago. I was walking down the street on the south side.
0: Hello, Chicago.
2: Nasty. 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

0: Hello?
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0: Hey, girl.
1: Hey, what you doing?
0: Just getting off work. Where you at?
1: I'm on the way.
0: That's what I like to hear. Miss you.
1: Did you?
0: Yeah.
1: Yeah, I did too.
2: What you say, you want a hit, philosophy? This a hit. Take that to the bank, baby. You want us to get into some radio action? This, that. Let's rock.

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money from a tree. This real life storybook we wrote said, you are the beauty and I am the beast. It's like needle in a haystack, a diamond in a rough.

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1: Get away at the beach, overseas. You and me, shopping sprees, 40 G's. 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

0: is Divine Choice, and this song is dedicated to that very special someone that brings me balance, a beautiful tree that was breaking down until the connection connected. This one's for you. But listen. 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
1: Yeah.
0: Sometimes love comes back around, not as a memory, but as a miracle. 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

life, how I write songs. Start with reflection and I'm making these connections that are lifelong. 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I read with my kids like I was read to by my mama. 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

People like, damn, Baron really flow. 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I'm too sharp with the cuts, they should call me Cut Co. Feeling like the illest, I really been independent. I

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It's Jaya. You are rocking with me and the best DJ for independent artists, DJ BJ Clark. You are tuning in to my latest single, Conclusion. Hey, DJ BJ Clark, let's get it up there one time.

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0: What do you want to be when you grow up?
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I

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2: You see, I first saw God in Chicago. I was walking down the street on the south side.
1: Chicago.

0: Hello?
1: Hey, it's me.
0: Hey, girl.
1: Hey, what you doing?
0: Just getting off work. Where you at?
1: I'm on the way.
0: That's what I like to hear. Miss you.
1: Did you?
0: Yeah.
1: Yeah, I did too.
2: What you say, you want a hit philosophy? This a hit. Take that to the bank, baby. You want us to get into some radio action? This that. Let's rock.

Glory, glory. Every time I think about you, I say, credit where credit's due. Perfection when God made you. My friends are jealous of the card I drew. Say, sometimes, baby, it's even hard for me to choose.

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Verse two. You shepherds of God's flock that is under your care. Watching over them, not because you must, but because you are willing.

A noisy colony of blue-colored swallows swirling to life as you approach the little bridge under which they've chosen to live. At first glance, they might be mistaken for barn swallows, but their squared tail and white dot on the forehead reveals that there's something else. In the distant past, their range was largely restricted to the west. That's where they could find rocky overhangs and stream-side cliff faces suitable for their gourd-shaped mud nests. This is the cliff swallow. Though their range has expanded over the decades, the cliff swallow is still relatively rare in Illinois. I found that the best place to find a colony of these lovely acrobats is to drive around seldom-used country roads looking for small bridges that run over field drainage channels. These seem to be magnets for cliff swallow colonies. When you find one, you can try listening for the harsh jumble of creaks and groans they sometimes give, but you're more likely to hear them give their soft chirr calls, usually as a group. Here's the cliff swallow again.

a noisy colony of blue-colored swallows swirling to life as you approach the little bridge under which they've chosen to live. At first glance, they might be mistaken for barn swallows, but their squared tail and white dot on the forehead reveals that there's something else. In the distant past, their range was largely restricted to the west. That's where they could find rocky overhangs and stream-side cliff faces suitable for their gourd-shaped mud nests. This is the cliff swallow. Though their range has expanded over the decades, the cliff swallow is still relatively rare in Illinois. I found that the best place to find a colony of these lovely acrobats is to drive around seldom-used country roads looking for small bridges that run over field drainage channels. These seem to be magnets for cliff swallow colonies. When you find one, you can try listening for the harsh jumble of creaks and groans they sometimes give, but you're more likely to hear them give their soft chirr calls, usually as a group. Here's the cliff swallow again.

0: Thank you to the Macaulay Library at the Cornell Lab for today's sound. 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
1: I see the colors shifting. You feel that?
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0: that's the dream.
1: When rent due, do you got the cream? 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Reality is bitter when you're broke, you can't afford a home. 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
0: 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Did it when broke? Did it all on my own? Wide rooms got comfortable. 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
1: Divine choice, yeah. Y'all been going for a minute, y'all. You miss me? I'm back.

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2: Hey everybody, welcome to another edition of East to West. Thank you to my lovely assistant for helping me set up today. Today I just want to talk about a lamp and light, and what does a lamp have to do with anything in the gospel? When we think of a lamp, we think of, an object that lights the darkness. And so we're just going to talk about how we can become a lamp, how we're called to become a lamp. And when we get that light of God in us, what we're supposed to do with it and what we're not supposed to do with it. You know, many times, we forget all too often in this troubled world that we do have a light inside of us that's supposed to burn bright, and that's supposed to burn out the darkness in our lives, in the world's lives, in people's lives. And so we're just going to talk about that today. We're going to talk a little Super Bowl. I'd like to talk about that. Even though I don't have a dog in the fight per se, I'm still excited to watch it. I'm still excited to just see this competition, where, these two teams are struggling to gain ground, struggling to get to that end zone, to score just enough points to win and defeat the other team. But first of all, let's just get into it right now. So I'm going to read a parable from Luke chapter 8, and starts in verse 16. And it talks about the revealed light. This is what I like about this parable. It's not talking about a light. It's not talking about, a dim light. It's not talking about a light that's supposed to be kept, hidden or turned off. It's a revealed light. God is saying to us, it's time that we turn the light switch on in our souls and in our walks with Him and in our life, so that way people can see the light of God. It says, no one, when he has lit a lamp, covers it with a vessel or puts it under a bed, but sets it on a lampstand that those who may enter may see the light. For nothing is sacred that will not be revealed, nor anything hidden that will not be known and come to light. Therefore, take heed all you, how you hear, for whoever has to him, more will be given, and whoever does not have, even though what he has seems will be taken from him. So this is a very, very, I feel like a very pivotal moment in our Christian life, in our Christian mindset, because it's just, God is very clearly calling us to be a light to the world, to be a light to those who are struggling in their own darkness with whatever they're going through. It's time for us to set down our agendas and to set down our ideals and ideas and surrender those, that we may pick up this lampstand that God has given us to walk out into the darkness of someone's life and say, enter in, follow the light. A few years ago, my wife and I went to Prince Edward Island in Canada. Beautiful, one of the most beautiful places I've ever seen. If you can picture rolling hills, mountains, trees, I mean, it's just blue sky, beautiful. It was just absolutely beautiful. And we got to go to this cove, and it had probably one of the most photographed lighthouses in the world. It's amazing. It's just beautiful. It's rustic. It's just awesome. I've never, ever seen a lighthouse in person. I've never been to one, but just the magnitude of it, just walking up and seeing this thing, this building with this huge light on top, and knowing that for hundreds of years, sailors could sail their ships into this cove by that light. Even when it was foggy, they knew to look for the light. And they knew that light would guide them to safety. That light would guide them into this cove. And it was just amazing. I mean, it's just one of the most fond memories I've ever had. It was amazing. We got to go in, go up to the top, look around. And it's just crazy to think that this symbol, you know, of this lighthouse really, if we think about it, really represents that Christian light that God has put in us to just walk out and light out the world. It's just amazing. I love it. You know, other places it talks about how you don't, you know, when I was a child, you know, in school, Sunday school, we'd always sing that, "This little light of mine, I'm gonna let it shine." Sorry, I cannot sing very well, but you remember the song. And it's talking about, I'm not going to put it under a bush, I'm not going to put it under a rock, I'm going to let it shine. And it's just amazing that at such an early age that song was implanted into me. Now, further on down the road, that light wasn't as bright as it should have been, you know. But it was still there. And it's still there with you, it's still there with all of us. There's a light inside of us. And that light can be come in the form of compassion, mercy, grace, forgiveness, trust, do-overs. I mean, I think one of the greatest things we can do for our broken relationships or for somebody that's wounded us is a do-over. It's amazing. It's a do-over. You know, let's try this again. Let's wipe the slate clean. Let's do this again. I mean, it's just amazing how when we do that, how that light just intensifies. I mean, it's like, you know, when you walk into a room and you turn the light on for the first few seconds, your eyes are kind of, you know, trying to adjust to this light. But boy, man, aren't we glad that we had the light in the darkness to see, you know, what we couldn't see before? I'm glad I have a light, because I tell you, I probably would be wearing a lot of mismatched socks to work. Because, you know, the light helps us to see what we need to see. It helps provide that light that we can use to guide our life, to help guide other people's life. You know, a few nights ago, you know, we did One Winter Night. Amazing. Amazing. I love that it's done in the dark. I love that it's done in the dark of night, because in the dark of night, you just see all these, it's like I see all these little lampstands, you know, by the boxes, in the volunteer room, in the registration area, you know, on the smiles. I see hundreds of lampshades out there. You know, it's just, for me, they're not just box dwellers. They're not just somebody who wants to spend the night in the cold and say, "Woohoo! I spent the night in a box." I think these are actual lampstands, and I think when we look at each other, we need to see each other as lampstands. And some of us may need a bulb change, or a little oil added to the wick, but we're all lampstands. We're all capable of shining light into darkness. You know, God has given us that. That's I believe one of the great mighty things that we are inherently born with is this light that can be used to light things and to cast out darkness and to cast out fear and to cast out, you know, just things that cause uncertainty and that cause, you know, it's just wonderful. I just love it. I love talking about the light. I love talking about helping people. And, you know, and I think when we can really wrap our mind around this concept that everybody has a lampstand inside them, everybody has this bulb inside of them that's either turned on or turned off. And with us having ours turned on and letting us let the light of God shine through our lives, I think it helps them to realize how easy it is to turn the switch on. You know, we don't, God's not asking us to build a house here. You know, he's not asking us to wire people. He's not asking us to wire our own selves. He's just asking us, turn your light on and don't hide it. You know, don't go in a dark room and turn your light on, because a light in a dark room is just a light in a dark room. But a light in the world, when you're out in the world and people see this light in you and they see this joy and they just see this compassion, oh my gosh, it just changes. It changes everything. It does. I've seen it. I know it. I'm not just saying this in hopes that it'll work. I know it works. I know it does. I've seen so many people just changed by the light of God, because the light that's in us is not our light. We can't boast about our light. Our light is God's light. Our job is to be the vessel, to be that lampstand for God. You know, he just loves it. You know, he talks about in Revelation, you know, he talks about the churches and the lampstands, you know, and how they are in danger of having their lampstand taken away from them because they have forgotten their first love, to love the Lord and to love their neighbors with all their heart, soul, and mind, you know. And so I don't want to see anybody's lampstand taken away. I don't. I want to see it burning bright. I want it to be burning so bright that darkness has no chance to even think about entering the picture. Now, is that a little lofty? Sure. But what does God say in the Bible? With man things are impossible, but with God, what does he say? But with God all things are possible. And so I just believe that. I just believe that you know, he can do that. You know, and when we really let our lampstand shine, I believe that we can really begin to walk in unity, because we're all striving for that same goal, to cast out darkness. When we have our lampstands burning brightly and we're realizing our true identity in Christ, that we are to be these beacons of light for those lost in this broken and dark world, that we're supposed to be these beacons that are not only reaching out, but pointing back, pointing up to Jesus. It's just amazing. It's amazing. I love it. We end up ultimately just walking in unity. You know, it just says, you know, Paul talks about it in Ephesians. In Ephesians 4, he says, you know, he talks about there is one body and one spirit, just as you were called in one hope of your calling, one Lord, one faith, one baptism, one God and Father of all, who is above all and through all and in you all. So if he's in us, then the light is in us. And it is our job to keep that light burning. It is our job to keep that light flowing so that people can see, especially in these times that we're going through. You know, people talk about, oh, the light at the end of the tunnel, the light at the end of the tunnel, the light at the end of the tunnel. I always have to remind them, the light is already in the tunnel. The light was at the beginning of the tunnel. The light is in the tunnel. The light is at the end of the tunnel. We don't have to go through this dark tunnel to get to the light. God has already done that for us by sending Jesus. He came through the tunnel. He brought light through the tunnel. The tunnel's already been lit. We just have to realize that, and we have to grab that. You know, in Ephesians 5, he talks about, you know, for once you were in darkness, but now you are light in the Lord. Walk as children of the light. For the fruit of the Spirit is in all goodness, righteousness, and truth, finding out what is acceptable to the Lord. You know, and have, you know, just reach out and realize that we are supposed to walk in this fantastic light. You know, I always, like going back to One Winter Night, I always find it interesting that I'm always reminded that it takes me getting into a box to help me get out, to think out of the box. You know, I get into the box to spend the night, but it always helps me to remind myself to get out of my own box and to get out of my own judgments and own preconceived notions. I've really gotten to connect with a guy who hangs out a lot at Springfield and Mattis. Young guy. I've been able to just chat with him a few times. You know, I brought him breakfast the other day. And it's just amazing. I'm telling you, it's just amazing that when God touches him in those conversations, and God, even though he's feels trapped in this situation, that there's a lampstand. I don't know how better to say it than there's just this little light that seeks him out, that seeks to help him in this time of struggle that he's going through. And it's just amazing. I love him. He's just a good kid. He's let the world's darkness get to him. And I pray every day before I go to work. First of all, I pray, Lord, give me your words. And Lord, give me your light. Because sometimes it's hard to hear the words, but not so hard always to see the light. And I just love it. You know, there was old Hank Williams sang, you know, one of my favorite country songs of all time. And I know you guys know it. I Saw the Light. It's just amazing because you just hear in his voice, you know, that physical manifestation, that physical picture of what it really is supposed to feel like when you see the light of God in your life. I mean, the light of God is so powerful that, I mean, when Jesus had the transfiguration and the light of God, the power of God shone through him, I mean, it was amazing. I mean, it was like they didn't know what to do. They were like, should we build altars? What should we do? And Jesus was like, just enjoy it. Just soak in it, you know, just enjoy that and realize that who I am by the light in my life, you know. And that's, and like Jesus says, they will know Jesus by our love. And what does our love do? I think our love just amps up the wattage of our light bulbs. I think that's what it does. It just amps up the wattage of the light bulbs that God has placed in our hearts. Because we all have a calling. When we're born into this world, each and every one of us has a calling. Has just this calling. And this light that's put into us. You know, I just think of, you know, the poem by Amanda Groman. I just think, oh my gosh, what a powerful lampstand that was that day. I mean, what a powerful light. I mean, every word was like the wattage was getting brighter and brighter and brighter and brighter. And it was like by the time she was done with this poem, it was like the brilliance of the sun was just shining through. It was amazing. I love it. I love it when I get to see the light in other people's lives just explode. Just, I mean, it's just amazing, you know. And so I just encourage you this week to try to find that light in yourselves, and then go out and try to help people find the light in them. Because everyone has one. Everybody has a light. Everybody has an opportunity to walk in this light that God has given us. You know, it's just amazing. I just love it. I just love reading through the epistles. My wife and I are just reading through them every night now. And it's just amazing what this great theme of love and light is in the epistles. And walking in unity. And talking about being reconciled in Christ. you know, and that this notion that no matter how far away we go, we can be reconciled in Christ. We can be redeemed. We can bring it back to Christ. Because it says in Colossians, it says, "For it pleased the Father that in him all the fullness should dwell, and by him to reconcile all things to himself by him, whether things on earth or in heaven, having made peace through the blood of his cross." So can you see the light of Christ in that? That he gave his life so that we may have peace through Christ. And it's just amazing. And it says, "And you who were once alienated and enemies in your mind by wicked works, yet now he has reconciled in the body of his flesh through death to present you holy, blameless, and above reproach in his sight." Isn't that amazing? Isn't that awesome to think that that's how God sees you? That God sees how God sees this light in you is blameless, above reproach, you know, and holy. Oh my gosh, holy. Isn't that crazy? Now, if you can see that, if you can learn to see that in yourself, and then you could go out and see that in others. Oh my goodness. What a change. What a change that would make in this troubled time. I mean, if we could just realize that we're blameless, holy, and above reproach, and that person that you are quick to judge or quick to dismiss or quick to blame or be angry at or frustrated at or whatever, and realize that their lampstand too is holy, blameless, and above reproach, because it says Christ did that for us, and that we are all unified in Christ, and Christ gives us this light, this beacon, just like that lighthouse on Prince Edward Island. That lighthouse has been a standard light bearer for hundreds of years. I mean, you know, sometimes it needs a new fresh coat of paint. Sometimes the light bulb needs to be changed. But the lampstand that is inside of us is untarnishable. The light bulb never needs to be changed. It is a constant beacon of hope for those who feel they have no hope. You know, for those who feel that they have no victory in their life, that they have nothing to look forward to. There's no light in them, they think. They just don't see it. They just haven't found the light switch yet. And that light switch is Jesus, the love of Jesus. I've seen so many times and heard so many times of people who've just been touched by the powerful light of Jesus, and it's just amazing. I hear cancer survivors who were diagnosed with severe, like a gentleman was diagnosed with leukemia, a rare form of leukemia. The family wasn't going to give up on him. They had this light. They were going to just pour all this light onto him and prayed and visited. 7 months later, he rang the bell, cancer free. Now, if you're telling me that Jesus doesn't use prayer and light and just purpose, I don't know what to tell you. I mean, the nurses were talking about how amazing this was. I mean, it was just amazing. 7 months after being diagnosed with rare leukemia, this guy, he still had a road to go, because it took a toll on his body. But he was cancer-free 7 months after that. And I believe that it was the power of the light that was in his family and his friends and those who surrounded him with the love of God and the light of God. And they realized they were not going to put their light under a bush of despair or in a closet of desperation. They were going to mount that lampstand at the foot of his bed, and they were going to shine that light until that darkness of cancer had nowhere else to go but to leave. And I just believe that, and I love it. And it's just, I love how the nurses talk about, you know, just the power of them coming in and praying, and they were not in despair. I mean, they just were hopeful. They were a hopeful family because they had the light of Christ in them. And that's what the light of Christ gives us, is hope. And when we can have hope for ourselves, we can go out and give hope to others. And I know that it can be done. I do it. I've seen it done. I know a lot of people in this community who does it. See You at Home does it every day. I love it. They turn the lights on for these guys that have been cast out for so many years and just shut out and shunned and just whatever. I mean, how many times does somebody drive by Casey at Springfield and Springfield thinking, oh man, how'd he get like that? I know how he got like that. You know, when we say stuff like that, when we say, you know, prejudgment, accusations towards somebody's situation, that's not shining light. That's just humping more darkness into darkness. We need to sit down with these folks and or whoever is struggling with anything, and to try to just get to know them and comfort them, you know, and just enjoy time with them. You know, my son and his girlfriend came down this weekend, and we got to spend a little time with them, and I'm telling you, I just love it. I love it when we can refresh each other and we can just find out about each other and how's it going and have deep and meaningful and real conversations with people instead of having a false narrative about people and having this, you know, we're walking around going, blowing out other people's lamps, blowing out other people's candles. That's all we do is go. And we do that with our words, and we do that with our judgments instead of, you know, having a lighter and go click, click, click, click. What are you doing? Hey, what are you doing? What are you doing? I'm trying to light your light because there's a light inside of you, and I need you to see that. Jesus needs you to see that, because when you grasp that and you see that and you see that this temporal world doesn't matter, but the almighty, all eternal God, Father, brother, best friend to you, creator, loves you through all eternity and will never stop loving you and won't love you less than he did the day before. Man, that's the ultimate light. That's the ultimate beacon that's going to right the ship in anybody's life. And you just... That's just how we just got to tell them that. We just got to tell them, hey, you know what? I know you've gone through a lot of junk in this world. I know stuff sucks, and I know you can't feel it right now, but there's a light inside of you. And this light is ready to explode. And it takes a word, a moment, a realization that Jesus loves you and loves us. And it's just, I'm telling you, when that happens and when people can grasp that, it's like, even though their outward situation may not instantly change, because sometimes it doesn't happen that way. Sometimes it takes multiple moments to get somebody to out of that darkness that they find themselves in. But when that happens, when that moment happens, then they can look back at the darkness and be like, I don't need you anymore. I got something better. I got the ultimate light, and his name is Jesus Christ. And so I'm going to leave that right there for today. I hope you guys can just, you know, ponder that for this week. Go out and be a light. You know, it's like when it's cloudy outside and it's been cloudy for a few days. I don't know about you, but for me, when it's been cloudy for a few days, I kind of get, ugh, kind of like, oh, man, when is it going to sun? When is the sun going to be out again? And then that morning when I wake up, because every morning I always look out the curtain because I want to see what it's like. And when I look out and I see the sunshine, it's like my soul is just revived. It's like, okay, it's going to be a good day. Okay, it's going to be okay, because the light is still there. Even though the clouds have covered it for a while, the light in this world is still there. So just remember, I love you guys here. Jesus loves you. And I'd always like to close with, you know, this week go out and, you know, make a friend, or make a stranger a friend. But more importantly, don't make a friend a stranger. Just reach out to somebody. If there's somebody you need to chat with this week, have that conversation. Help somebody turn the light switch on. If you need that light switch turned on for you, you can reach me here on Facebook. We can chat, or you can find somebody, or just talk to God. God listens. You don't need an appointment. You don't need fancy words. He just come as you are, and he'll just accept you as you are, and he will just listen. And so again, until next week, just remember, we love you. Stay safe.

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It was a whole new sound, laid down a new way, and it was started in Miami by the ghetto DJs.

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0: 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I'm Isaiah, and alongside me is Harshi, your host on this journey. We're diving into 3 key aspects that could change the game for you and your community. First off, we'll show you some cool things happening in our community. Think of it as a bunch of resources, programs, and projects that can make a real difference in your life. Then we've got some amazing stories to share, real people just like you who've had their lives changed by these programs we're talking about. And don't worry, we're not going to leave you hanging. We'll also give you some tips on how you can get in on these opportunities and make them work for you. In this episode, we are joined by Zahida Darvesh. Zahida is a skilled data analyst with a background in urban planning and project management. She holds a master's degree in urban and regional planning from the University of Illinois and her certificate in IT project management. Currently, she works as an affirmative action data analyst at the Office for Access and Equity, where she helps to create tools to support diversity and inclusion efforts. Zahida has also worked in various roles at the University of Illinois and local organizations such as the Champaign-Urbana Public Health District, using data to improve processes and decision-making. She enjoys finding new ways to turn complex information into meaningful insights that can help drive positive change. Good morning. We are so grateful to have you here. It seems like you have a lot of experience in civic technology, and we just want to open it up to you to share who you are with our listeners.
1: Sure. Thank you for having me on this podcast. I'm really excited to be sharing information with both of you. My name is Zahida Darvesh. I'm the Affirmative Action Data Analyst within the Office for Access and Equity. I also work as a consultant on a need-be basis for the Champaign-Urbana Public Health District. And as far as my educational background is concerned, it's kind of unique and interdisciplinary. I got my bachelor's in architecture from Mumbai, India, which is where I come from. And after I came to the U.S., I worked as an assistant architect for almost 8 years before delving into public health. So I worked with the maternal and child health division of the Champaign-Urbana Public Health District before pursuing to get a master's in urban and regional planning. I decided to pursue my further studies in urban and regional planning because it was going to be an extension of my knowledge and skill set from architecture. What is interesting is initially it was meant to be a dual degree in urban planning and public health, but due to fiscal reasons, I had to settle with just urban planning. But since then, I've been working with the University of Illinois in different roles and within different colleges and units across campus. And my most recent is the Affirmative Action Data Analyst.
0: Great. Thank you. So I just want to also ask our first question, which is, in what ways has your work with organizations like the Champaign-Urbana Public Health District and the University of Illinois positively impacted the local community?
1: Sure. So I've worked in some form of the or the other with the Champaign-Urbana Public Health District for a very long time. And one of the biggest projects that I can think of as far as the health district is concerned was during COVID times. So this was very early on. Mm-hmm. My primary job is still with the University of Illinois, but as a consultant, I'm involved in CUPHD projects. And so I was looking at a few snapshots of what the early data dissemination piece for mm-hmm. the health district would look like as far as COVID-19 cases was concerned. And they were these static bar charts, pie charts, all kind of like cool information, mm-hmm. but no interactivity whatsoever. Because dashboarding comes very, you know, naturally and organically to me, I put forward a sample project of what information in the form of a data visualization would look like on the public health website. Mm-hmm. In doing so, the users, whoever the audience was going to be, the general public, researchers, you know, epidemiologists, etc., whoever is accessing that information would be able to curate the information based on how they see fit. I remember vividly at that time, there were not a lot of agencies that were producing information in the form of dashboards, right? This was very early on. Information research on the disease was also very native. You know, there was not a lot of good pieces of information available, right? And so to be able to have this product, you know, in the form of a dashboard that, again, provides a lot of community-driven data, right, and across users across the board, for users across the board, was very instrumental. And so what started as few, you know, schemes and viz's on a dashboard, as the data grew in size, you know, kind of culminated into a very complex dashboard as well. So we started with the COVID-19 dashboard. We moved on to the vaccination dashboard. But there was so much good information which was available. And the fact that this data was published on a regular basis. So it was not real-time per se, because there was a lot of back-end cleaning, extraction, loading that was being carried out. But then to have this product for an agency like the Champaign-Urbana Public Health District was very pivotal. And we could see the massive volume of people coming to our website and accessing that information for guidance for how they would plan their activities, for all of the, you know, all of the recommendations that were being passed on to us as a health agency was really instrumental and inspiring as well. So I would think in terms of community impact, that by far was the best project to be involved with.
0: Wow. So essentially what you're describing is that, like, the dashboard that you created as for the users, like, any information that they wanted would be curated. Like, they would have the opportunity to curate
1: yes,
0: it.
1: Okay. Yes, yes. Wow. We had the system of filtering. We initially, we didn't have all of those feasibilities, right? But with time, we added on the race, ethnicity, the gender, the zip code tabulation, which was more like geospatial analysis, right? Mm-hmm. And so, for instance, if there was any clustering of sort, like we could see by zip code, you know, where there was high prevalence of COVID-19 cases. And so it came out to be a really good product, especially at a time when not a lot of people were doing it. Mm-hmm. So fast forward 2.5-3 years down the line, everybody is doing dashboards. You know, that's like the preferred modality for dissemination of information, right? But I was fortunate to be part of this project wherein we were the first few ones who actually tried that method.
0: Wow. I mean, it goes without saying. The work that you do is quite amazing. And I guess for our next question, I would like to ask, are there any particular moments in your career that you are especially proud of, or moments, you know, while you're doing this work that have positively impacted you as a person?
1: So when you think about scale, I think this kind of, again, given the volume of, you know, masses of people coming and absorbing that information on a daily basis. So you see that uniformity across the board, right? Oftentimes when we have data on specific indicators, right? For instance, let's say educational attainment, population, there are only a few selected people who would come and absorb that information, right? But this was everybody unified in their approach to be able to know what does the CDC guidance look like? You know, what does the local health agency, what are they prescribing at this time? So I think in terms of scale, no other project matches that. I have done a lot of other projects, but it would not be fair to kind of, you know, put that in line with this.
0: Okay. Yeah. Thank you. I think you said it quite well. You know, scale is certainly a factor that needs to be considered when you're thinking about this work and when you're dealing with a huge and diverse population. So I guess I'll table my next question for you, which is, what opportunities do you see for leveraging data analytics to further improve equity and access within the Champaign-Urbana community or East Central Illinois in general?
1: Sure. I think I very strongly feel like data analytics plays a very important role in creating equitable and accessible communities. You know, in public health, there's a saying that the zip code determines the health of an individual, mm-hmm. right? So if I live in an area where I do not have access to fresh fruits and vegetables, grocery stores, you know, sidewalks, or a better mode of transportation, that will have a direct impact on my health. Right? Mm-hmm. And so there are some factors which would be more linked genetically for my for the decline of my health, but there are others which are more environmental factors, mm-hmm. right? And so when we are growing data with that mindset to be able to say, we want to look at this information collectively as a whole and then identify areas. So when we're looking at zip codes, it can be any geography, right? Where there is you know, an unequal distribution of resources. You know, having this information then allows us to, number one, have an implementation plan. It also allows us to create those partnerships and collaborations with other partners mm-hmm. who are also unified in that same approach, right? And so I think data is an amazing tool to be able to use that for creating those accessible communities.
0: Mm-hmm. So given the diverse population of Urbana-Champaign, how would you assess the varying levels of health support required? In your opinion, how many individuals, based on your background access health resources relevant to their specific needs?
1: Sure.
0: So it's a loaded question. So
1: yeah.
0: Break it down and or engineer the question in any way that you want.
1: So the Champaign-Urbana Public Health District, being a local agency, is supposed to conduct a community health needs assessment plan, also called as the I-Plan, and we do that once every 5 years. And this plan is conducted so that you can identify the health concerns of the general population. In doing so, you identify priority areas that for which you will have goals, objectives, and an implementation cycle, right? And We've currently carried out, you know, kind of partly done the new I-Plan, but I don't have the results of that as yet. We're still in the process of analyzing those results. But I can kind of, you know, talk about the last I-Plan. And there were top three priority areas, and those were obesity, violence, and behavioral health. Mm-hmm. And what that means is once you've identified these key priority areas, you then set up these goals and objectives, right? Mm-hmm. And you map your successes and challenges thereof, right? You know, goals, you know, like priority areas like these, they're such huge and undertakings, right? And so it's not going to be like in, you know, in a span of 3 years or 5 years, you're going to drastically be able to make all of these changes, right? Mm. So these changes are very small, very incremental, and you can see them over a very, you know, over a very long period of time, but not, you know, not potentially from one cycle to the other. Mm. But that also provides the local health agency to collaborate with other partners. So hospitals do a community health improvement plan as well. Mm. They have to do that once every 3 years, and our new guidance is once every 5 years. Okay. But that's one way for us to be able to assess what the needs of the community, the health needs of the community are. You know, I recently worked on a senior needs assessment project for the health district. And, you know, oftentimes, you know, like how does it come to your attention that the needs of the senior population is, you know, gathering momentum, you know, in a certain period of time. You know, so what initially starts with a couple of instances, like in case of the senior citizens, it was, you know, the shutdown of a skilled nursing facility. You know, there was like downsizing of another, and then, you know, some kind of, you know, like conversations around that to be able to say, like, hey, you know what, this is a pressing need for our senior folks. What do we do about that? And what started as initial conversation then led us to do a survey and a primary and secondary data analysis. And we realized that, yes, you know, the senior population in Champaign County is growing at an alarming rate, right? Mm-hmm. And then we know that the services and the infrastructure which are designed for them are not going to be able to match up with that population, right? So in order for us to be more proactive, we need to have certain mechanisms in place. If that means having new facilities or working with other partners and alleviating, you know, some of their health disparities, then that needs to be done. So a lot of the times, I think the priority areas through the I-Plan or through other surveys mm-hmm. allow us to identify what these health, what these health concerns of the population are. And thereafter, do you then have these resources which are geared towards those populations?
0: Okay, thank you. Wow, I mean, like, that was, like, very methodical. So what I can imagine is that there's this sort of ecosystem between you and the local partners. So you're all doing own research.
1: Yes.
0: And continue to inform, like, each other.
1: Okay. Yes, yes. Oftentimes, you know, in the past, I would think that rather than thinking of agencies as being in silos, mm-hmm. a lot of the shift even in public health discourse has been about collaborating, right? You know, Julie Health, who's my mentor, and I have great respect for her, you know, she oftentimes talks about public health 3.0, which is more about, you know, kind of avoiding duplication, you know, consolidating the services. Because sometimes, you know, like there could be duplication of services across the, you know, across a certain area. And how do we then, you know, use our resources to the best that we can? How are we efficient about that, right? And so when we are forming these solid partnerships, which we realized during COVID-19, we had a good network of partnerships. Mm-hmm. The university was a partner, the hospitals were a partner, the park district, the school district, these were all partners, right? And there was a time when everybody needed to come together and kind of, you know, give a unified front, right? You know, put together a unified front. I think, like, you know, having a process wherein you are, number one, tapping into your partners and finding out where the commonality exists and where we can kind of, you know, be actual partners on that. And also kind of then efficiently using your resources is a great mindset, right? And I think Public Health 3.0 alludes to that as well.
2: So far, we've been exploring the technical side of health data with Zahida, how it's collected, analyzed, and used to shape public health decisions. But data is just one piece of the puzzle. To understand its full impact, we're turning to Julie Pride, administrator of the Champaign-Urbana Public Health District, to talk about how CUPHD transforms data into action and connects with the community that it serves. Hi, Julie. Thank you so much for being here with us today. Today, we want to build on the conversation that we're having with Zahida by exploring the broader community-centered impact of CUPHD's work. Beyond the data, how does CUPHD engage with the people that it serves? So many of our guests on this podcast have highlighted CUPHD as an incredible resource. Can you share more about CUPHD's mission and the heart behind your work in the community?
3: We're concerned about the bigger picture, trying to get out ahead of things. And that's what the data helps us with. We need to look at what is causing people to be unsafe or unhealthy. And it's just not as simple as saying, you know, do this, do that. You have to get out in front of things and look at what are the root causes. And we know a lot of the root causes that we see have to deal with, you know, systemic racism, have to do with barriers that have been put up for generations, whether it's towards accessing education or healthcare or housing. So we try to look at that, and then the data helps us to kind of map it out over time. Not only can we look at it and say, these are the problems that we're seeing, but as interventions start happening, then we can see, is it making any difference at all? And our community has been working on stuff through the Community Coalition for years and years. So we are starting to see that. The problem is people want like an immediate type of solution, and you're just not going to see that. You have to look at the data over time to see impacts. I like to always say that around here, we believe in what Bill Fogg, who used to run the CDC, believed in, which is that epidemiology may be our scientific background, but our philosophical background is social justice. Because if we do not have social justice, none of these problems will be fixed in any meaningful way. And that's everything from tuberculosis to STDs to gun violence to heart disease to infant and child mortality. Everything has at the base issues related to social justice. And the profession of public health grew up at the same time as the profession of social work, labor movements, sanitation movements. There's a reason why, you know, they all kind of grew up together. And it's important that they stay together. And they often don't, but they need to stay together in order to.
4: Something that we also talked to Zahid about was during COVID, like, when I would look at some of these interactive maps and narrow it down to even like my county or my neighborhood, like you're able to identify yourself in the map and it doesn't just look like an array of numbers.
3: Exactly. And if you're able to manipulate it even more and say in Champaign County, for example, did we have more people of color die from COVID than, you know, the rest of us? Because that was a nationwide problem. And we were able to look at ours and say we did not. We did not follow that same trend. We could also, you know, look at it by every kind of thing. We could look at neighborhoods to see, is this neighborhood as vaccinated as this neighborhood? During H1N1, we were putting the data in real time as we were doing the clinics and looking at it to see, you know, what does our county look like? Because we're responsible for the whole county, right? So one of the things we noticed was just a couple blocks over from us, on the map, it was very obvious that this little triangle had zero vaccinations in it. And we're like, what the heck? We looked at it, and it happened to be Shadowwood mobile home community, which had a lot of Spanish speaking. So that was like, okay, well, here's an issue. So we were able to get the mobile unit together, get interpreters, get information out, and go and vaccinate like 70 people that evening. So, you know, we need to look at stuff when we're in the middle of a crisis to adjust what we're doing. And to get that data in quickly, we were actually entering it all into our own little database just so we could look at it, map it, and see if we were missing places. Because it's hard to see, you know, as you're doing these, you can't tell. You know what I mean? If you're just giving shots all day long and no one's back there on the back end looking at the data, which was our job, is to put it in and look at it in a way that we could see stuff. If you're just looking at, you know, thousands of sheets coming through with people's name and address and stuff on it, it's not helpful. But by putting it on a map and making it visual like that, we could see. With COVID, what we benefited a ton from were the U of I modelers. I mean, they were modeling, taking all that data and modeling things out. And that was all, that was amazing. That was like being able to, you know, see the future and help us make plans based on that. Not just us, but the university, you know, whether it was them opening, whether it was bars who, we actually had some bars who voluntarily closed because the modelers were able to show them, if you remain open, this is how many students are going to get in, are going to get infected, and this is what's going to happen.
4: Just to wrap things up here, one last question is, what do you see the CU PhD doing going forward? And are, do you have any goals for the future? Anything that you haven't accomplished yet that you want to?
3: One of the things that we've done, you know, I think well, is to get the data out there, but we need to do way more of that. We're in a whole new world, right? Things are just so much faster, and we have artificial intelligence. We need to know how that's being used and how we can use it to better things. And there's something called Public Health 3.0 that we need to move into. For example, why do we need to do STDs here? There used to be a reason, because doctors didn't like to do them, and they were very bad at testing for STDs, and certainly they were very bad at talking to clients about sex. So the public health departments had to do it, and there was that extra layer of like confidentiality, because you don't have to go look your doctor in the eye and tell them, you know, you were bad or whatever people thought. HIV, family planning, STDs, all of the stuff that we do, that needs to be wrapped into primary care. And not only does it need to be wrapped into it, but then we need to make sure that it's being done right. It's being culturally competent. It's being done medically accurate, because you would be surprised that how much non-medically accurate information related to specifically sexually transmitted anything. You'd be surprised at the information that comes out. So it's a matter of us doing our job of assurance, making sure that they're doing things the right way, but us not needing to do them. So, you know, that's one of the places that we're going to move away from. So our focus will be more and more on the data and the data analysis and the community partnerships and the being what's called a chief health strategist. So being the one in the community who brings together the coalitions and say, we need to address housing. How are we going to do that? And then, you know, use the same model we used in COVID and other things, but for more entrenched, more difficult issues than like an emergency issue. When there's an emergency, people are focused. When there's not an emergency, you know, it's more of a slog. You have to get people to say, I know this is hard, but you need to look at it 20 years down the line, because it's not going to be something we're going to fix right now, but we have to start putting the things in place or we're never going to fix it.
2: Remember, public health isn't just about numbers. It's about people, policies, and the partnerships that bring change to life. A big thank you to Julie Pride for sharing her insights. Now, let's get back to our conversation with Zahida. I was curious to learn a bit more about your role at the Office for Access and Equity. Could you tell us a bit more about what you do there?
1: Sure. So I am the Affirmative Action Data Analyst within the Office for Access and Equity. And the university is a federal contractor, because we get these grants from the government, right? And so we are mandated to create, execute, and implement an affirmative action plan. And this is from the employee lens, right? This affirmative action plan from the employee lens. And what that means is, in all aspects of our employment activity, so be it applications, recruitment, retention, hiring, promotion, termination, we want to make sure that the processes are such that an individual is not discriminated on the basis of protected class. So race, ethnicity, gender, sex, sexual orientation, a person's status as a veteran, a person's status as a person of disability, all of these, protected class categories do not create an environment where the person is felt discriminated, right? And so we make sure that that plan is in place. And in addition to that, what me and my, my coworker and I, we are tasked with is also monitoring and evaluating the results, right? And so that's where the data piece comes in, wherein we make sure that we have all of these components, and then we check for pay parity, we check for, hiring information, promotion information, termination information, and a bunch of other, things that happen thereof, right? To be able to see whether your workplace is diverse, inclusive, and equitable to all. And the reason we do that is because we know the benefits of having an equitable place, a diverse workplace, right? We're able to recruit and retain diverse talent, and it also reduces the risk of discrimination at the workplace. You're able to kind of work collectively and collaboratively as a unit. You have, diverse ideas that come to the workplace, right? And you're able to thrive in that environment and feel a sense of belonging as well, right? And so my task within the Office for Access and Equity, within the Analytics and Planning Division, is primarily with the affirmative action plan for the employees.
2: Okay, perfect. And I think that also sort of answered that first question there. Could you also talk a bit more about how specifically technology is used to facilitate these initiatives that you were just talking about?
1: Sure. So I mentioned that data management, maintenance, and curation is a core component of what we do, right? It allows us to evaluate the results.
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6: Behind the prison walls, a message is called a kite. Whispered words, a note passed hand to hand, a request submitted to the guards for medical care. Illicit or not, sending a kite means trusting that other people will bear it farther along until it reaches its destination. Here on KiteLine, we hope to share these words across the prison walls.
7: Riots at two separate prisons in Ecuador have left at least 31 people dead. On September 25th, violence broke out at a prison in the city of Esmeraldas, with reports showing that at least 17 people were killed. This comes only 3 days after a prison riot in the city of Machala resulted in the deaths of 13 prisoners and a guard. Officials have stated that these acts of violence were due to conflict between organized crime groups involved in drug trafficking. Colonel William Calle, a police commander who responded to the incident in Machala, was quoted in an article by CNN stating, quote, "You know there's gang conflict in this prison. Two cell blocks are controlled by an organized crime group, and that's where these murders are occurring," end quote. Ecuador's prisons are highly dangerous, with the Inter-American Commission on Human Rights reporting over 590 deaths due to prison violence between January 2020 and December 2024. Additional factors that have contributed to poor conditions include overcrowding, insufficient staffing, and inadequate medical care. In January 2024, President Daniel Noboa declared an internal armed conflict in Ecuador in response to a period of widespread violence, which officially classified 22 gangs as terrorist organizations and enabled the military to assume control of prisons. Although this act was followed by a temporary decrease in homicides, it also led to increased allegations of human rights abuses by the military, according to an article by Human Rights Watch. A press release by the UN Committee Against Torture from July 2024 detailed concern over the management of Ecuador's prison system and urged the government to, quote, redouble its efforts to implement a comprehensive plan to address the prison crisis and its systemic causes with a human rights approach, end quote.
5: After decades of neglect, Martin Sostre is finally receiving his due as a pioneer of prisoner organizing and Black anarchism. Garrett Felber's powerful biography, A Continuous Struggle, The Revolutionary Life of Martin Sostre, excavates his many contributions as well as the work of his support committee in the successful Free Martin Sostre movement. This week, KiteLine spoke with Garrett about his work on Sostre and its connections to the struggles continuing to our present day. Let's get started.
8: Welcome to another edition of Kiteline Radio. We are very excited to be here today with Garrett Felber, who is the author of a new biography entitled A Continuous Struggle, The Revolutionary Life of Martin Sostre. And Martin Sostre was a Black Puerto Rican activist and organizer and jailhouse lawyer, one of the most important figures in the revolutionary tradition in the 20th century in the United States, but also someone who perhaps has not received the level of attention that his story and his organizing requires. And so Garrett has done us all an enormous service by writing a incredibly detailed and riveting biography of Sostre, which has just come out from AK Press. Garrett, thank you so much for joining us today on Kiteline Radio. It's such a pleasure to have you here.
9: Thanks, Brian. It's a pleasure to be here, and thanks for the kind words.
8: Could you just start off by telling us who Martin Sostre was?
9: Yeah, I mean, he was many things during the course of his long life. Sostre was best known as a revolutionary political prisoner during the 1960s and 70s, after he was framed and scapegoated for the Buffalo Rebellion of 1967 during the long hot summers. And he was running a revolutionary bookstore in Buffalo, actually one of three. So that's, you know, sort of the era in which he was best known. He was also a progenitor of Black anarchism. He started identifying with anarchism during his incarceration in the early 1970s and mentored folks like Lorenzo Kimboa Irvin and, you know, others like Ashanti Alston, who are often identified as sort of early Black anarchists. And then Martin had this whole other prehistory to his political imprisonment, where he was a politicized prisoner in the Nation of Islam, who, as you mentioned, was a jailhouse lawyer and laid much of the legal foundation for the prisoners' rights movement and the constitutional rights of incarcerated people. And then had this whole other chapter after he was released in 1976, where he was a tenant organizer, youth mentor, and doing community work in New Jersey. So yeah, the book sort of traces his ideological development and his key ideas as he moved through these different periods in his life.
8: I think that's one of the really interesting things about the book and about his position is as someone who, as you kind of frame it at the beginning of the book, as someone who was very much a kind of seeker, someone who never kind of solidified his thinking into a dogmatism, somebody who was always open and always trying to move and think about contemporary issues and contemporary problems. And you kind of very helpfully laid out this kind of tripartite structure of these three moments of his life. And maybe it would be helpful just to kind of focus on each of the three. Maybe you could say something about his kind of Nation of Islam moment, his moment of being a kind of progenitor of prisoner rights, and then the shift in his organizing once he is released in the later 70s.
9: Yeah, so he, you know, grew up in East Harlem in a very radical atmosphere, a sort of Black radical internationalism. He was particularly influenced by Louis Michaud's bookstore on 125th Street as a community space where people could sit and read. And when he went to prison for a 12-year sentence in 1952, he began studying, learning law, practicing yoga, and joined the Nation of Islam at a particular moment in the NOI's history as well, in the late 50s, where it was really burgeoning in prisons. Malcolm X was, you know, outside doing nationwide tours, establishing temples everywhere. And the Nation of Islam in New York in particular was a really, in New York prisons, was a really radical, and I argue in the book, kind of autonomous space for folks to organize. So Martin was a part of this community of people who were, you know, studying together. They had their own library that they controlled. They had a space in the prison yard where they would cook halal food. Just all these different forms of communalism in prison that were intensely repressed in the late 1950s, around the time that the Nation of Islam was coming to sort of the fore of national discourse, and at the same time that then Sostre started filing these lawsuits over the constitutional rights to religious practice, that Muslims did not have the same right to religious space, to access the Quran, to religious medals, all of these different things, to readings, you know, sort of more predominant religions in the United States, such as Christians and Jews had. And so as he filed these lawsuits, then the state's repression came down, and he actually wound up being in solitary confinement for the remaining 5 years of his prison sentence while filing these lawsuits that eventually do sort of lay the foundation for his later cases. So just the idea that people in prison had constitutional rights was sort of anathema to the courts at that time. And by the time he came home in 1964, having served the full 12 years, the latter half of that in solitary, he moves to Buffalo, gets a job at the Bethlehem Steel mill there, and within 6 months had established the Afro-Asian Bookshop on the east side of Buffalo on Jefferson Avenue. And over the course of 2.5 years, really sort of connects the dots of a lot of radical movements in Buffalo that are happening at the time. I mean, this is the growth of the anti-war movement on campuses. The University at Buffalo was a very active space during that time, and some of those students were politicized by Martin and visited his bookstore. And then he's also, you know, in the midst of the Black community of Buffalo, politicizing young people there. And then you have this kind of third segment of the community, which is the Workers' World Party, and sort of interracial labor organizing. So his bookshop just becomes this kind of locus where all these things connect. And of course, the FBI and state police had already been surveilling him from the moment that he arrives in Buffalo. So in 1967, when there's this uprising there, as in many cities across the country, Martin's framed on a heroin possession charge by an informant. And then that sort of segues into this period where he's best known, of his 9 years as a political prisoner, where he sort of moves from revolutionary Black nationalism to Marxist-Leninism and eventually to anarchism. And I'll sort of just gloss over that part and move to the third part that you mentioned, which is when he comes home. So in 1976, when he receives gubernatorial clemency, he's really an incredibly well-known international political prisoner. This was one of the, you know, biggest victories of the Black Power era in terms of, you know, his defense committees being able to bring him home from a 31 to 41 year virtual life sentence. And then at this point, he really just kind of recedes from public view. And in part, that's just because he's doing, you know, day-to-day community work in New Jersey with a comrade that he met who's much younger, Sandy Shevak. And the two of them bought buildings at auction from the city. They converted one of them at 40 Market Street into their kind of headquarters and a community center. Several places that they turned into affordable housing, and their final project, which was to establish a daycare center that they ran through the early 2000s.
8: It's amazing. And you've recuperated so much interesting work done by Sostre. And I'm wondering if you could just pull back a little bit for us as someone who's, you know, historian of radical movements and radical thought in the United States, and just maybe position Sostre for us a little bit. What is his importance, and why perhaps has he been somewhat overlooked in the radical imagination or in our understanding of radical history?
9: There's many reasons why I think his ideas are so pertinent today. I mean, I think one of them is, you know, he's not identifying as an abolitionist per se at the time in the way that we can think about it in contemporary terms, but I think it's really helpful in the sense that he is talking about abolition, but abolition of the state most often. I mean, he talks occasionally about the sort of need to eradicate prisons, but it just, I think it reminds us of the revolutionary project that abolition is, which requires an overthrow of the state as well. Another piece that I think is really, that I found very helpful in thinking about organizing today is that he just has this dexterity in the way that he organizes of seeing everything as a possible site of struggle. So he doesn't sort of forgo aspects of engaging with the state or using the courts or using the law, but he does so without legitimizing them. And I think that's a sort of nimbleness that we really need desperately today. You know, yeah, and I think just too, like, he gives us such a model for the dynamism of struggle that, you know, all of these sort of entry points for the people that he struggled with, they're like possible on-ramps. So, you know, his defense committees, which ostensibly are formed, you know, or at least the understanding of a lot of people who are coming into them are thinking like, oh, we're joining this defense committee to bring Martin home. And he makes clear how that's just a part of a worldwide liberation struggle, and that people can use these as sort of revolutionary bases, as he calls them. And I think all of those are great lessons for today. And to the second part of your question, I think there's so many different reasons why Martin's story has been somewhat marginalized in our histories. I mean, I think one of them is just the prison itself and

0: energized by just even since I first found out about Martin, maybe a little over a decade ago, about how many more people are coming to him and his ideas.
1: Is that accurate to say that most of the work that we know of his published writing comes from those kind of communicational forms? And can you say just a little bit about his kind of body of intellectual work, him as a thinker and a writer?
0: Yeah, I'm actually sort of deep in this question right now because I'm finishing putting together a collection of his writings, which will be out with AK next May when the paperback of the biography comes out. And, you know, it's interesting because he's someone who goes through all of these different intellectual, ideological changes in his life, and yet his writing is almost entirely within, or is at least like his sort of writing that we have access to happens in this kind of 9-10 year period where he's a political prisoner and not much prior or after. So there's almost a sense in which his written thought is kind of truncated compared to, you know, the rest of his development. But during that period, you're right. I mean, a lot of it, at least for the book, what I found the most helpful, where he's really laying out his ideas about anarchism, for example, like there's really just one typed page that's sort of titled Some Comments on Anarchism. But it was this interesting challenge of like someone who had such an impact on the development of Black anarchism and yet published very little about it per se. And so really his ideas about anarchism came through in his letters to his defense committee comrades, where he's talking about decentralizing the committees and establishing a federation of bases and the importance of propaganda of the deed and of prefiguration. And so many of his ideas are sort of embedded, as I mentioned earlier, in action, right? They're like, they're all sort of not just being laid out for a sort of nebulous mass readership, but really on a one-on-one basis with different people in his defense committees based on where their political development is. The one exception I would say to that is at several points in his life, he establishes revolutionary newspapers. So one of them is Black News. Another is Vanguard. And even though they're all very short-lived, there are these moments where he sort of pulls back from a period of, you know, extreme activity, whether it's filing lawsuits or organizing inside or all of the above, and sort of analyzes the phase that he's leaving or the phase that he's going to. And one of the ideas that he returns to again and again is the idea of political prisoner exchanges, of captive U.S. state agents for prisoners of war like himself. And so one of the things in the collection that I'm going to publish is the sort of three iterations of his essays about political prisoner exchanges and how that develops. And I guess one of the interesting things to your question about like where his influence is that one of these three pieces is called Pilots for Panthers, which is a phrase that is taken up for Huey Newton and Bobby Seale and, you know, a sort of recurring call by the Panthers. And as far as I could tell, that's something that Sostre contributed, but is not often attributed to him. So I think there are all sorts of ways like that, where his ideas were very influential on that revolutionary period, but have not really been attributed to him as much as they should.
1: How should we think about him within that longer history of the struggle for prisoners' rights? And how would you kind of explain his role and his positionality and his importance for people?
0: The easiest explanation for that, which is one that I think both Lorenzo and Ashanti sort of gave to me when I asked them first about Martin. They essentially said, you know, oh, Sostre was the George Jackson of the East Coast. So that was at least how he was understood by many folks who were part of revolutionary movements during that period on the East Coast. The prehistory to Attica story is really well captured in kind of the most like detailed memoir type writing that he ever published, which was The New Prisoner. And he really traces in that essay, in this kind of immediate post-Attica moment, how Attica is this 13-year struggle that started with Muslims in the Nation of Islam like himself in the late

0: 50s. And I just think that's an incredible document to really, you know, I mean, it tracks along Orson Amy Burton's book, Tip of the Spear, of just like thinking about the long Attica revolt and how all of these things were in conversation with one another and part of deeper lineages. And yeah, I just think Martin can be seen in those terms, in terms of like the legal foundations. I mean, it's, yeah, definitely no exaggeration to say that he was one of the most important, if not the most important, jailhouse lawyer. People who are jailhouse lawyers always know Sostre's cases and have cited his cases and often know him only through that first. So that's no exaggeration. I just think his thinking and the way that his ideas circulated throughout the revolutionary movements of that time and then have, you know, filtered down since then, it was something that was really lost. And so part of my impetus for writing this book was really just to remedy the intergenerational gap between talking to people from that period who all knew Martin well, like immediately knew his name, could put him in context, and folks of my generation and younger who, you know, up until the last 5 years or so may not have known of him at all.
1: That segues perfectly into something I really wanted to ask you about, which is, how did you come to this project? What was your first encounter with Sostre? How did that meeting happen?
0: I mean, it was very sort of happenstance and kind of esoteric grad student stuff. I was working on my dissertation and doing research on this earlier period that we've been talking about of the Nation of Islam's organizing in prisons. And I was reading a letter which was written by an incarcerated Muslim who was being held in solitary confinement. And he was writing to Malcolm X, asking Malcolm to be an expert witness at an upcoming trial that Martin had authored. And he listed Martin X Sostre as someone who was being held in solitary with him. And so at the time, I was just trying to find people to interview and having very little success. But I found Martin's name in the online white pages and I wrote him a letter. And he wrote me back with this manila envelope full of primary sources of, you know, a revolutionary newsletter, The Vanguard, that I mentioned that he wrote from solitary confinement at Wallkill. And then him sitting at a daycare graduation with Sandy Shivak in the 90s. And he declined the interview and said that he was too busy, which was funny, just thinking back, because he was 90 years old at the time. And he and I corresponded a little bit back and forth, but he essentially said, you know, these documents will tell you more than I could. So that kind of just set me on the journey of figuring out then what these documents did tell me. How could I get from this revolutionary newsletter from solitary in 1972 to this daycare in the early 90s to the history that I was already, you know, immersed in when coming to him in the late 50s.
1: So this is something you've alluded to, which is how his work speaks to contemporary struggles. But I want to just make a space for you to expand a little bit on that. Where are the through lines that you see, and how can we be learning from Sostre in the present, and how can he help us push forward our thinking and our organizing?
0: I mean, I think the ones that I already mentioned are the big ones about the dynamism of struggle and the like different on-ramps, as well as the willingness to sort of fight on multiple terrains while not legitimizing the state, sort of fighting within and around it. The other one that's, you know, probably obvious, but I always say it because it's not always obvious to people, is that, you know, thinking about the role of incarcerated people within revolutionary movements. I'm always amazed when there's people who identify as abolitionists but are not in community with folks in prison or criminalized people in general. So that's like just another kind of obvious lesson that Martin gives us. And then, yeah, and then I just think, you know, the other piece of that I sort of touched on earlier is just understanding abolition as something beyond abolishing prisons and police, but also thinking about what they serve, which is not just capitalism, but the state, and thinking about how we can broaden abolitionist movements to have sort of that anti-authoritarian, anti-statist critique built into them.
1: There's a lot of other projects that have been occurring around Sostre's work, many of which I believe you've been involved in. Could you talk to us a little bit for our listeners about some of the present work that's going on around SOSTRE, whether it's the archive or the campaign around Geraldine Pointer. What else is going on out there? How can people kind of plug in and be a part of learning and recuperating SOSTRE's history and importance for contemporary movements?
0: Yeah, I'm sure this is a partial list, but the ones that I'm most aware of or have been involved in, one of them, certainly if folks want to check out the Martin Sostre Institute, that was something that William C. Anderson and I, along with at sort of Lorenzo Kimball Irvin's urging, established a few years ago to just make Martin's work better known and make it more available. A group of comrades and I have been working to finalize a 7-part curriculum so that I'm hoping in the next year will be finished. That's something that's been a multi-year project. Again, just finding ways for people to kind of tap into these intellectual legacies. The campaign that you mentioned is incredible and thriving. So this is a Martin Sostre had a co-defendant, Geraldine Pointer, who wound up serving over 2 years in prison and lost custody of her 5 children. And the Pointer family, along with Sostre's family, filed a legal, it's sort of more of an administrative case, really, through the DA's office in Erie County to have their records expunged. And so that's an ongoing campaign to exonerate Geraldine and Martin. But it's really expanded in beautiful ways beyond that to reclaiming the space at 1412 Jefferson's. There's now a community garden there. And a bulletin board and a free radical library. Shout out to James, who's just been doing incredible organizing there on the ground. And then James, along with Dr. Tiana Wilson, have put together a Freedom School, which just finished up its first summer program there in Buffalo, of a Freedom School for young folks in Buffalo. And then, you know, some things that are less sort of obviously linked to Martin's legacy, but certainly that I'm involved in that grew out of my thinking around defense campaigns. I've been working on this campaign to free the Mississippi Five, which is now a bit of a misnomer. We actually have 6 women that we're supporting who were sentenced to life with the possibility of parole after 10 years, but have been all held for over 35 years and denied up to 50 times collectively. So folks can find out about that campaign just by Googling Free the Mississippi Five as well. And that's something that, for me at least, was very informed by Martin's own defense committees.
1: Wonderful. Garrett, thank you for this amazing book, and thank you so much for joining us today on Kiteline.
0: Yeah, thanks for the invite.
2: For this episode, we included music by Buffalo legends Dyke and the Blazers, who released Funky Broadway in 1967, the year of the Buffalo Uprising and Sostre's arrest. This has been Kiteline. 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

Days can get long and tiresome. Your energy is low, but your purpose a higher one. 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Till you refill it from the tears you cry. But forget that.

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1: 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It is now time for the Harukana Show. Harukana Show comes to every Friday from 6 p.m. to 7 p.m. Today, the show is hosted by Mugiko from Kyoto and Ryuta from Osaka, Japan. Today, we will speak Japanese as the good US Japan radio and stream. We hope through our show, you will discover various aspects of society and culture in daily lives. You can also enjoy the music and sounds we bring. こんばんは、こんにちは、おはようございます。はるかなショーの時間です。はるかなショーはアメリカ・イリノイ州のアーバナシのコミュニティラジオ局 WRFU をお届けしていますが、今週の番組室の収録は、ただいま日本時間の8月12日水曜日の、なんと、1時過ぎです。午後じゃなくて午前です。もう一個、京都からリュウタさんは大阪から参加しています。リュウタさん、こんばんは。
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105 FM WRFULP Urbana. It's an open forum. An open forum of the Urbana-Champaign community. And the views expressed are those of the speakers. Not intended to represent WRFU or UCIMC. Oh, come on over to the Earth Church. I'm Reverend Billy. Yeah, it was pre-recorded, but I remember when we recorded it, it was so live. Things are living inside Earth Riot Radio. It's a riot for the Earth. We're working for the Earth. We're defending the Earth.